0: Yes.
1: It's about 3 minutes. It is moving down past your 8 o'clock. The Hadid, you were listening to the program Everything Agriculture. We are Zedjibo Radio. We're programming to you on 88.3, also 95.5 on the FM side of your dial. Also, you can log on to us on the internet, www.zedjiboradio.com. DJ Kennedy and Company, I'll be with you right up until 11 o'clock tonight. This time, we'll be getting into the program Eyes on the Country.

0: Yes, yes, yes. Good night. Good night. Greetings, salutations, Montserrat. And welcome to another program of Eyes on the Country. My name is Jermaine Wade, your friendly voice, your usual host for this program, His Majesty's Loyal Opposition here in Montserrat, Eyes on the Country. Brought to you each and every Tuesday night, 8 p.m. live on Radio Montserrat ZJB, and also streaming on Iverson and Iverson's Facebook page. I want to take this opportunity to say welcome to those of you joining us for the first time. If you have never been on this program, we say welcome tonight. It's a program where we discuss the nation's business, the issues of the people, issues of the day, and we present alternative solutions to government's policies. Tonight, with me in studios, ladies and gentlemen, I have the distinguished pleasure to have with us the Honorable Leader of the Opposition, Paul Lewis. I say good night to you, sir. And of course, we also have with us for a while, she's been out, you know, the pearl amongst the men here, the pearl, the black pearl, the Honorable Nayota Entimolke. And it's indeed my pleasure to have her here with us tonight. So I say good night to you, lovely honorable folks. Good night, Honorable Lewis Ferguson. Good night to you, Nayota Molke, the Honorable. Give you the opportunity to say goodnight to the people of this country.
1: Good night to your host. Greetings to the people of Montserrat. Nice to have you once again on the program. Of course, every time we come on this program, we try to have a constructive discussion. We are also aware that sometimes there can be different views, and that's okay, because when you're having a discussion, you're trying to reach the point where you can arrive at a solution. And sometimes before you can get to a solution, you have to take the discussion from different views. And sometimes you get different viewpoints that are not the same. But at the end of the day, you know, with the advancing of the discussion, one sometimes are able to come to a conclusion where you have some form of consensus. So we are happy to be here again tonight, and it's continual business as usual.
0: Indeed, and welcome to you, Honorable Molke.
2: Yes, good night tonight to all the listeners out there, whether it be on the World Wide Web or locally here in Montserrat. Good and happy to have you. Also to those in the homes, we say good night to you. As you listen to us, we do hope that we are able to help you to navigate this
0: trying times. To put it that way.
2: Yes, yes. So I'm happy to be here. It's been a while, yes. Good to be back.
0: Excellent. And we want to take the opportunity to say good night to Honorable Donaldson Romeo as well. I had some difficulties being here this evening, as he should have actually traveled earlier today, but that didn't work out in some form. But he does extend his apologies for not being able to join us here tonight. But I know he's listening and may find it useful to call him at some point if he so desires. Tonight, ladies and gentlemen, we want to step away a little bit from the usual back and forth about access and many of the things that we've been speaking about, although we still can't avoid it. We're going to touch on it in some aspect tonight. We want to look specifically on three main things and how they connect to each other. And of course, we will be focusing tonight on the fuel prices that have seemingly increased, diesel in particular, how it's affecting the households here in Montserrat. The proposed ferry service, we understand the tender is now out. And for some time now, we have heard Premier Meade and his team, even since during the elections campaign, speak about persons or pensioners receiving less than $900 per month and the intent to top up these pensioners, eligible pensioners, who receive less than that to at least a minimum of $900. And the call is being made here tonight to find out what is happening with that. So we discussed that, the effects it has on persons. We know $900 is nothing to talk about. And so we will discuss that. All right. So it should be an interesting conversation. And as the Honorable Malkier said, you know, we will be discussing the issue of things that affect you and matter here in Montserrat. Honorable Leader of the Opposition, I want to start with you and general welcome again. First of all, how are you tonight, sir? You know, I always like to ask, the nation wants to know that you're well. You
1: I'm
0: know.
1: Good, I'm good, I'm good,
0: right.
1: I'm good.
0: We want to make sure that they know that you're in tip-top shape.
1: Not in tip-top shape, but get in there.
0: Get in there.
1: But I'm well.
0: All right. And Alba Markia, you all is well?
2: I'm alive and well.
0: And you're
2: certainly
0: thankful. Yes. Thankful.
2: Once I'm alive, I'm very much thankful, despite the trying times.
0: All right. Well, we don't want to speak about the calculations of gas and gas prices. We're not going to go into that tonight. But it is critically important that we at least address the concerns raised by the citizens as we observe gas prices again increasing. Well, in particular, we're seeing the sky escalation of diesel. I think it's up to about $22 now. And that is one of the highest across the region. And generally, that is not considered something sustainable for the commuting public. It's not affordable. It has a rippling effect on many things. It has a rippling effect on taxi operators. It affects the general motorists. It affects small business and even distribution of food. It affects many things. And it is important that we look at the effects of it and the possible reliefs that Parliament or the government can consider to offset or even alleviate. We have made calls here many times for the subsidizing of gas prices, and we have heard crystal clear Premier Mead said his government has no intention to subsidize fuel prices. Now it seems like he is making a new spin on it, tying it into the need for saving to offset other projects. Particularly, he referenced the hospital project and the call for fiscal responsibility. You know, if you give subsidies, if you release taxes, where are you going to find the money? This is the kind of language we consistently hear. But at the end of the day, no solution or no attempt to provide a solution continues to increase the hardship on the people of this country. The question, therefore, honorable colleagues, is what should government be doing at this time? How should government be responding to the public concern about the gas prices and the effect it has on the community?
1: What I say, let me start with what government did. Government, well, as you said earlier, the leader of government business would have made it clear that the government will not be giving any relief on the, whether it be the petrol, the diesel, etc. However, what happened is that to try to avoid increase in bus fares, they gave what they said was going to be $500, but eventually I think the bus operators are saying they got $400 instead a month. But the thing about it is that you have to put this into proper context. I was passing by the gas station one day, and a bus driver flagged me down and he said, "Look, I wish you could come up your car and see how much it cost me to fill up." I said, "Well, I can't come up the car, but how much is it?" He said, "Look, it cost me basically the $400 that they gave me for the month. And when that's one fill. And in about 2 days' time, that will be finished." So basically, you'll say the best, well, I mean, I have it accurate because maybe it's less than 2 days, but approximately, let's say 2 days' time, the $400 they get for the month would have been used up because they have to move around more than most persons because they actually run a bus service. So the question is, what is the impact really? Can that really prevent the raise in the cost of fares? Because we're looking not just at the increase at the pumps. These same operators, they're facing the increase in fuel surcharge at home as well. So they have to deal with that, and they have to deal with the increase at the pump along with all the other increase in goods and services across the island. So although they would have given $400, the feedback from the bus operators is that the $400 is only about one full up.
0: Right. So we realize that it's an attempt, but it's an insufficient attempt. It's an inadequate attempt to ease the pressure. And what you'd find is that you reference the bus, the people that uses the bus are often the most vulnerable people in our society. The lower bracket income persons are the ones that often uses public transport. And if we're saying that the gas prices are going up, we anticipate that the fares for the transport are also going to increase at some point. Or people will be hoping that the fares will be increased at some point. They can't just increase by themselves.
1: That's the reason why the bus operators were expressing the concerns. And that is the reason why an initiative was taken. However, the feedback coming from the same operators that $400 is one, you fill up the tank once and that's it. And that would last about a few days. And then they're back on their own again. So I am also aware that the fuel would have increased since then.
0: Yes.
1: So it's a constant increase. And when you have a situation like this, the person who has to bear the loss would be the operators. Right? You spoke earlier about taximen, and you talk about tour operators as the tourist season is well anticipated this year.
0: Mm-hmm.
1: Should be starting pretty soon. You cannot now go and carry up the cost of your tours. You already advertise online that a tour is X amount of dollars and so forth. Persons are coming or bought the tours. Some are coming looking to spend that money. If they come and you give a higher price, they would think you're trying to cheat them from their monies. And of course, that would not be a good look. So you have to look at the fact that when the cost of fuel goes up, somebody has to suffer the loss. Okay. So whether it is the bus drivers, the tour operators, the taxi men, or the general public who is driving, it's a loss that is absorbed by the individuals.
0: There is a rippling effect, clearly. And as we talk about rippling effect, I want to bring in Honorable Malkia now. Honorable Malkia, and you know, as the housewife amongst us, you know, bring us into the reality of the household situation.
2: Yes, definitely. High gas prices and fuel prices affect almost every aspect of life in any country. And for Montserrat, we speak about Montserrat, who is a small island which depends heavily on imported fuel for every single thing. So it impacts heavily on the family. So there's increase cost of living for sure. So more money is spent on traveling to and from work, increased transportation costs for school children and families, higher delivery costs for imported goods, greater pressure on household budgets.
0: Yes.
2: Because now you would find that you have to pay more. If you have transportation, you're paying higher fuel. The cost for goods, for snacks for your children, or even school clothes, books, etc. Because they hire you, that it means that less money available for savings, for education, for healthcare, for recreation, which is also equally important. So low-income households, pensioners, single-parent families, and people on fixed incomes can be particularly vulnerable. You also have the high electricity bills. Of course, we've seen that, and we rely heavily well, Mole relies heavily on diesel to generate electricity. And there's constantly increase on diesel prices. So, you know, that affects the pockets, deep in the pockets of the families. And like I said before, high food prices because of the importation. We grow nothing. Most of our food items come from overseas. Yeah, so imports. You also have pressure on the small businesses as well, as high fuel prices can make operating a business in Montserrat very expensive. So restaurants, supermarkets, contractors, fishermen, fisherfolks as well, they are also heavily infected. Farmers and other small business owners are exposed to rising energy and transportation costs. So businesses may respond by increasing their prices. And of course they will, because nobody's in business to be at a loss. So definitely they will increase, and that also affects the household. So
0: there we talk about the rippling effect that we spoke about, you know. So it's not just the direct impact that we want to address of the gas prices. We started off talking about the impact on the commuters and the transport, the busmen and the taximen and so forth. But here is it now, you're bringing it into perspective, in the context, and showing the impact that it has on the household, on the community, the cost of living, right? Shipping and everything. And of course, we are not going to be irresponsible in suggesting that we are oblivious to what's happening internationally. We are very aware of the geopolitical situation and what's pushing the gas prices up. But what the call is for government to understand and consider the impact on what's happening in Montserrat. We're concerned about Montserrat. Don't tell us what's happening. What is the solution? What solutions or what effects can we do to offset the high cost of the fuel price and the effect it has on the people of this country?
1: Having said that, having spoken about geopolitics and the effects, we are mindful that Montserrat is not the only one affected. We are mindful that we had Anguilla, we had Saint Kitts, we had Antigua, and a number of other islands who gave relief.
0: Yes, Dominica, and Saint Vincent.
1: Yeah, they gave relief to the people, and I want to actually single out Anguilla. Anguilla is a British overseas territory like Montserrat. They found a way to give relief. And that might bring us to another topic. We know Anguilla have ways and means of generating revenue outside the regular personal income taxes and the duties at the port. They do have other areas of generating revenue, and perhaps is time that we be strategic and look for other areas to generate revenue, so that when the time comes to provide relief to your people, that you're in a position to do so. Because Anguilla found a way to provide relief in terms of relief they covered this fuel surcharge for a while, whether it was 3 months, perhaps. Saint Kitts did something similar. Antigua did something similar. Most of the islands came up with the similar solutions, and that was to, some of them actually subsidized the fuel at the pumps, so it remained at a lower value. Some actually subsidized the electricity bill. So at the end of the day, Montserrat perhaps is the only island, only government that did not provide relief on the electricity or relief on at the pumps for persons in general. And of course, it questions or lends itself to the bigger question: what is the government doing at this point in time? What's their strategy to generate new revenue from different avenues other than personal income tax, other than the duties at the port? And that is very important, because if you sit back as a government and say it's business as usual, then you always find yourself in a position where when you need to provide relief, you can't. So what is the government doing? I would like to hear that in terms of looking for new avenues for revenue generation.
0: I see, that's the million-dollar question, Honorable Lewis, and I think you responded very directly to comments that would have been made, even in fact, from Premier, the Minister of Finance, in suggesting that we are not other countries who have higher revenue base. And the point that you made there is one that should be considered. The people of this country should really digest what you said just now. What the government needs to do is to be more creative in finding ways to generate new income. And in generating a new income, as you rightfully said, then you can be in a position now to provide the relief because you have. But the problem is we're not hearing of any solutions of new income.
1: Because most of the solutions we're getting is increasing taxes in some form or the other.
0: Or cutting something.
1: What governments are doing, and I want to speak to Anguilla a bit because Anguilla is also British overseas territory, just like Montserrat. So it means that they have the same restrictions or similar restrictions. I shouldn't say the same, similar, because they're not getting budgetary aid. So they have maybe a little bit more autonomy to do certain things. But the key is, for example, that domain is one area that they just announced that I can't remember the figure, but it's a substantial amount that itself generated for...
0: I think it's about 20 billion, something like
1: that. No, man, you're not calling no money.
0: No?
1: Yeah, but the figure is there somewhere, but just don't remember it. But I tell you, it was one that generated significant amount of revenue this year alone. And that is an example. There are other, well, for example, BPI, who again is another British overseas territory, but they would have advanced their financial services and finally, industry to a point where the sector is pretty much advanced and well promoted and well regulated and so forth, that they're now reaping the benefits of that. So you see, every island have their little area or niche in which they focus and concentrate their energies, and it's now reaping rewards. What is Montserrat doing? I don't know. I mean, you hear a lot of talk, but nothing really hardcore, strategic on the table in terms of saying, well, this will be an avenue to raise revenue that do not include taxing the people anymore.
0: Well, I would repeat a very famous contributor to a certain program on a Tuesday and Thursday who always asked the question, what is the plan? You know, we hear this gentleman ask the question and he may sound like a joke, but it's a very serious question. What is the plan?
1: You need to have a plan.
0: What is the government's plan?
1: You need to have a plan, because nobody's saying every time you have a plan that the plan will come off exactly like how you design it. But if you don't have no plan, it means that we're not going nowhere. As a matter of fact, we'll go somewhere. We go backward, because we keep going backward. You could name a number of areas, number of structures, and what we had before. And what compare what we have now, we're basically going backward. We're operating in reverse gear. That's how the country is going. So if you don't have a plan, then you're not gonna go. You can't go forward, because you must first have the plan and look at it, a realistic plan, to see how you can move forward. Then you start working. Then you meet some obstacles. Then you can make adjustment. But without a plan, you're basically just drifting at sea.
2: So you must have a master plan in order to determine destination. It's important.
0: As the song has said.
2: Song just said it, yes.
0: There's a point of information, though. I was grossly way off in terms of the figure of Anguilla.
2: Yes, I was about to say that.
0: It's about half a billion.
2: 105.5 million Eastern Caribbean dollars in 2024.
0: That's 2026,
2: yes. 2025 is 132 million Eastern Caribbean dollars this year. And for 2026... So far, 138 million.
1: Wow. So what I'm saying here is you look at that, and the key here, because I want people to get the point, don't miss the point. The key is not new revenue generated by taxing people more or taking tax after one thing and put it on something else. This is a revenue generated by an activity that has nothing to do with taxing the people.
0: Mm-hmm.
1: And because they're able to do that, they're able to use some of that money to bring relief to the people when the people need relief.
0: on another program, on another night, I would hope that we could revise some of the talking points that we have had, some of the plans that the People's Democratic Movement has listed in terms of revenue generating measures. Well, we don't want to get too deep into that, but if
1: I put it this way, these are plans and that was put to the people. The people reject them, basically.
0: Yeah.
1: If you reject them, the people vote for a government that do not have those plans. So the people are now living with the
0: reality,
1: decision.
0: Yes, the decision.
1: They're living with the decision. Because you see, people sit down and come up with plans, realistic plans and creative plans to find different means of generating revenue so as not to tax the people. But the people reject it. The people went for other things, and the other things they went for, things like hearing that a ferry would be there in 30 days, that mole would fix in 30 days, and so many other things in 30 days. And none of those plans came to in 30 days. Some haven't even come to us yet. So I'm saying when discussing something is good, but we need to see how people take these things that we're putting forward serious. Because you see, when you go for the little stories that sound good, at the end of the day, you have to live with your decision for 5 years, right? 5 years. And it's not easy. When you go for people with fluff and are presenting anything in a manifesto to you, right? Then what happened? How could you realistically expect them to produce something? There was nothing, they didn't present nothing to you other than a few things like, we're going to do this in 30 days. And you know that they cannot be done in 30 days. So sometimes we as voters have to take a responsibility. We have to take a responsibility in the way that we listen and judge and interpret what politicians are saying to them. And look at whether or not they're realistic or whether or not people are just giving you fluff. So at the end of the day, we can't just blame politicians. We as individuals, as voters, we have to start voting. We have to take this thing serious. We have to learn to analyze what people are saying to you, what people are presenting to you, right? Because people could present things to you and you reject them. And then when you're done, you think back and you say, well, wait, what I vote for, I didn't realize these people I can't even count three things that these people really say they're going to do in terms of a realistic plan.
2: But not only that, Honorable Lewis, we also have to stop and look at the history of these persons who have put up themselves. When persons really don't have any successes and have been there before, and we would have suffered, and we also would have seen a lot of the stuff they would have done, who stopped the civil service increment. It's the current premier. When the volcano crisis began, who had persons in shelters for times without any housing solutions. It is this current honorable premier.
1: Mm-hmm.
2: Yeah. Housing solutions were not found. It was persons who came after that to serve, who pushed for housing solutions. And by that time, persons were already tired and their dignity were being trampled upon because you're living in shelters, sharing bathrooms with persons you don't know, everybody jumbled up and all sorts. And that created a lot of the depopulation issues we are facing now in Montserrat because persons left Montserrat because of a lot of these issues. Wherein he sat and waited for what? Come on. And now you hear him talk about, oh, the British government is not going to do this and the British government is not going to do that. But when you get down to the nitty-gritty, no proposal has been presented to the British government on behalf of the people of Montserrat. It wasn't done then, and it's still not been done now. It's just about talking and, you know, poisoning the mind of the people that the British government is not going to do this, British government is not going to do that. But you have not presented any case to the British government on behalf of the people of the Montserrat, realistic presentation on behalf of the people of Montserrat. So Honorable Lewis spoke about the ferry issue, which you indicated in 30 days. We're now at what? The 29th of September, 2026.
3: Mm.
2: And that is 677 days.
3: Wow.
2: Let me repeat.
0: Far cry from 30.
2: 677 days. Mm. So, around the corner is going to be 2 years.
3: Mm-hmm.
2: We're going to be celebrating 2 years, basically. So, absolutely nothing. So, how does 30 days now become 677 days and counting, because there's absolutely still nothing in place. We're still waiting. So in order, so we'll talk about that master plan. We need to know exactly what we're doing. What is it Montserrat need in order to set us back on our feet? So we definitely need, of course, an airport. We should not be settling for anything, any old thing. We need a proper airport. And we hear the talk about, oh, the airport is underutilized. Of course the airport will be underutilized, because the majority of persons will not come to Montserrat because they don't want to fly in a small plane, because they cannot bring X, Y, and Z, because they cannot afford the expense, because everybody have large families, you know. So it will be underutilized. But once we open, let's start thinking within that box and think outside of the box and open up Montserrat. And we also need a proper seaport. So these are the things we need to get us back on our feet. Ferry. You know, we go to the UK and we see ferries traveling from, you know, different countries within the Europe. Why can't we have a ferry? Of course we can have a ferry. Under the PDM government, we had a ferry and Montserrat was booming. Person was coming to Montserrat in droves in the Christmas and the St. Patrick's season. And we can go back there again, of course. We also need a strong population growth strategy. And not just any population strategy. We have to be intentional with the persons we are going to bring here, we're going to invite here. Because we need skilled persons in order to move our population. That we want persons who have good financial backing to come in. I realize we have such stringent financial policies that persons who really want to come to Montserrat to develop Montserrat just cannot come to Montserrat, because there's so much red tape keeping them out. And we have to learn to revise these policies based on our situation so that we can move Montserrat forward, or we will remain the same place. We need a good hospital. It's on its way, but, you know, we need it fast. So if we have the right set of people in Montserrat to do exactly, and when I say the rights of the people, we want people who are going to come and open up businesses, you know, good technicians who are going to be building buildings, recreational facilities, you know, all these things that we want, so many different things that we want, so that we could create. I was looking at something online just before I came here, and in Antigua, they're opening a factory for toilet paper. That's another factory right nearby, creating job for its people. So if we're able to create these jobs for our people, and many times we don't have to reinvent the wheel, because we had so many of these things before, we can go back to the drawing board and, you know, pick back up some of these. I mean, we're going to refresh it or revive it to fit modern day. But these are some of the things that we can do. So, you know,
1: We heard again.
0: We heard again
1: this talk about, you see, this 30 day talk was a popular talk in the campaign, and people went for it because people really actually believed that they could fix small issues in 30 days. Oh, on God Earth, if you're in your right mind, if you're not under the influence of anything, could you believe that mole issues could be fixed in 30 days? Let's be realistic. When was it? Last night? The court went. I mean, I'm saying the issues are not just they're not just a generation issue. There are several issues. So one has no proper assessment and cost the assessment and fix it gradually. Because if you're talking about investment, you talk about billing, creating jobs and so forth. If you want to create ICT jobs, you need to have reliable power. You need to have resilient supply of internet. So you need to think about put it underground, the terrestrial supply of the internet to certain key buildings and homes and so forth. At least start with the key commercial buildings in which you would intend to have some of these ICT related opportunities. Because you can have a company operating here and a truck pass and a line cut, and that's it. Your internet is disconnected. I mean, nobody's going to do no business, no real business with you like that. If you're really serious about some of these things, you have to start by fixing the infrastructure, making infrastructure resilient, right? Because if you can't get the basic infrastructure resilient, nobody's going to take Montserrat serious. Mm. So these are things that as part of the master plan, as whatever plan, we have to fix the basics. We have to fix the basic before we could talk about all these frivolous things, because nobody's going to take us serious. You talk about the airport, listen to me. Montserrat is the only airport at that size, because Nevis expanded the airport. Barbuda.
2: Mm-hmm.
1: Expanded the airport and have a big airport, or international airport, right? Anybody you could think about that's close to us, right? So we must be only on the same line with Sabre and them, right?
0: Sabre. And both getting because, more traffic than us.
1: Yeah. But the thing about it is that because they have a different, listen, they have a different kind of market. Same bars have a kind of high-end market, right? And they
2: but once so, time, so, we also so, had a high-end market.
1: Yeah, but that's why I just said earlier that if you look at Montserrat to analyze, there are so many things you could point to that we had that was more advanced than what we have now. Mm-hmm. So realistically, the country has really moved backward. It moved backwards.
2: Stagnated.
1: And if you keep talking about fix this in 30 days, that already show your mentality is a backward mentality. Because you know you can't fix things in 30 days. There's no way on God earth. Very few things you could fix in 30 days. Right? Most of to fix these complicated issues. So it best we have real talk and look at the situation for what it is and then try to address it, even if you address it in stages. But not give people the impression you could do things in a timeline that's realistic.
0: All right, Honorable Fox, I really wanted you to express yourself because you were making some really good points in terms of what is required to take the country. You spoke about the resilience.

0: tender for a 6-month passenger and cargo ferry service proposed to operate from the 1st of December 2026 through to the 31st of May 2027. Now, this service is advertised to include regular travel between Montserrat and Antigua, service to Nevis, and possibility of special trips to St. Martin or Guadeloupe. Yes? So, this is something that the opposition, I'm certain, would all welcome. The next concern for residents, really, for Montserrat and then people to travel in public, is whether or not this procurement process, we hear it's supposed to be completed by the 27th of October, is whether or not
1: submitted
0: by the 27th of October. So there's still an evaluation period, and
2: no, I'm worried. We're not getting it for Christmas.
0: An inspection period. And that is the point I'm getting to. So you bust my bubble there. An evaluation period, an inspection period. And the question really and truly is, will we see this ferry operational for December?
1: Look, I hope we see it. But the bigger question here, the bigger concern here, as I said again, there was one time when we had a ferry that had a rollover. It was contracted for a year, but it rolls over. Mm-hmm. So, you know, you had that ferry service for at least the next 3 years. So you could stay wherever you want, and within the next 3 years, you could plan your holiday. You could apply for your holiday. You could book your holiday, get the approval, book your tickets for next year, because you know the service is there, right? All year round, you know, services there. You're not going to just put this year and then stop. It's there year after year after year. At least that was my experience when I was the minister of responsible for ferry. We had ferry run until when other things happened. But the point I'm making is that people, you have to think about customers and don't take your traveling public for granted. People need to know way ahead that you have a service so they can apply for the holiday, get the approval, and then book the tickets to travel. But what we're finding now is that we're having a 6-month ferry service, but basically the procurement is happening a few months out from when the service is to begin. So it's like you're taking the traveling public for granted.
0: Poppy show.
1: It's like you're saying, hey, whenever you get the ferry, you get the ferry, and that is when you're going to plan to travel. But some may be able to still plan to travel at that last minute, but others need time. They don't work with themselves. They need time to apply, see if they get the permission for holiday in the first place, and then they will need to organize themselves otherwise. So I don't really think that people are impressed with this last minute procurement.
0: Definitely not.
1: Year after year, you're seeing this last minute procurement. That's not only under this government. I'm just saying, regardless of which government, people are tired of the last minute procurement. People want a better arrangement where they're sure that there will be a service year in, year out.
0: Honorable Lewis, I want to come in here on the point that you're making here, because you're speaking about the traveling public, but I'm also concerned about the actual operators themselves as well. Because based on this new arrangement, it seems as if there is more onus on the operator to generate. It might be less reliant on the subsidy, and because you're saying that you're collecting your revenue and you're paying for certain your gases, your operations, and everything.
1: Because in the past, the government would take care of the fuel,
0: right? So in a case like this now, when you are pushing the operators to potentially operate outside the peak season, when the revenue and the traveling public will be less, the movement will be less, the question is whether or not this service, the ferry service, will be a lucrative venture for any business operator.
1: Well, lucrative is perhaps too advanced.
2: Mm-hmm. Affordable.
1: Because you want to know if it would be a situation where they would even break even. I would start there. Because if the ferry budget, within the budget, there is certain money that would have been allocated for travel, for access, and the ferry would get a portion of that. What I'm saying is that I don't recall seeing a massive

0: amount. Mm. And therefore, it means that it's not going to be anything close to what you see in the past for ferries. Whether or not that will be an amount that would allow them to function and the whole service be feasible is up for discussion. Because, you know, there's a way, there's a means of how you could procure or make procurement so difficult that the service, for example, some people, if the fund money for the 6 months is good enough, they can still try something on their own afterwards and still, it's still feasible. But if the money for the 6 months is the bare bones, then you put additional pressure and anybody operating outside that other 6 months or within the other 6 months to follow.
1: Another cause of concern, and this is coming from the public as well. We are aware that there are multiple operators at play hoping to have a bite at the cherry, bid for the contract. We see what some people are referring to as a ghost ferry, well, a vessel docked at Little Bay Port. We know that there are also some local youngsters who are trying to get into the game as well. The concern that is before us here now, when you have one boat present at the port and we have another set of persons who are further outside, I'm thinking about the mobilization time frame that the late release of this tender is giving to the operator or the potential operators that are not already on the ground. Is it fear to them in a sense?
0: I don't ever want to use the word fear or unfear. What I'll say is that I believe that the other operators are capable of mobilizing in time for the December starting of the service. I mean, because these are people who would have been planning before, and anticipating the tender, and was hoping the tender would have been out even much earlier. So I think all those persons who were showing an interest, they would have been doing some preparation in anticipation of the tender being out. In terms of the time frame, from the 22nd of September to the 27th of October. That's about a month and 5 days. Whether or not that's sufficient time to do all that they're asked to do, I can't answer that. That would have to be a question for those persons who are actually preparing tenders for bidding purposes. So I don't think there will be an issue with mobilization. But the one thing we have to bear in mind, though, that mobilization, there's points that will be scored for the ability to mobilize, in terms of how soon you can mobilize and so forth. So one has to read into that. One would have been hearing certain information that may make you conclude that because you see something in front of you, don't necessarily mean that it's all certified and ready to go. Mm-hmm. So one has to take that into consideration as well. And those who are in the mix, they would know, have an idea as to how prepared their entity is in terms of meeting the deadlines.
1: Right. If we could bring some closure on this particular aspect of the program.
0: Well, I don't really want a closure yet because I am...
1: Not on the program itself.
0: No, on this aspect, I don't want a closure as yet because I wanted to touch base on something because it's a concern that we are seeing, right? And it's really a concern based on the fact that around the world, we see that a lot of ferries recently have either sunk or capsized, but we have these ferry disasters around the world recently, including our region. And persons are more aware and conscious of the safety of the vessels that they travel on. Mm-hmm. And therefore, it's important that people are convinced that whatever vessel will be used to provide the service, that the vessel is reliable and safe. It's very important, you know. And I think that there are a number of things that are in the ferry in terms of minimum standards required. And I do hope that the persons who are invested with the responsibility to carry out these checks, that they will be thorough and ensure that all aspects of compliance are met. Because if not an incident happen, it would not be like in the past. People will take actions on behalf of the family. Mm-hmm. People will take actions because they have a responsibility to make sure that you're hearing investigation on some of these ferries where they were saying operators were pointing out certain things and was ignored by government and authorities. And now some persons got arrested and locked up, and now you're having legal wars because they're saying, look, you, the government, knew about some of these non-compliance aspect and overlooked it and allowed the operation to continue. So we do not want to experience those kind of incidents in Montserrat. So it's a key point. So we want to know that the vessel that will be used,
1: reliable,
0: that it's reliable, safe, and of course comfortable, but safety is for us.
1: What about costing? Honorable Mulcair, bringing in, and Honorable Lewis, costing is a critical element as well, because when we speak about the ferry, the call for the ferry was to provide not just the capacity, but affordability to the traveling public. We know a round trip by ear right now is about $800 thereabouts round trip. What, in your estimation, do you think, off the cuff, if I could say off the cuff, should be a reasonable fare for a ferry ticket?
0: What does said to you on that? To consider something here. Before, the last ferry that was operating, it was $450 round trip. But as I said earlier, the government was then providing the fuel.
1: Right.
0: If the service provider will now be forced to provide the fuel, the tickets might go up. And that's another area again where governments in the past subsidize the travel on the ferry by providing the fuel and other things, right? But if the government going to put that on the service provider now, it's a very difficult question to answer here, because the service provider would have to work out what are these additional costs before they decide what the ticket is going
1: to be. It'd be very interesting to see what the final outcome of proposed figures
2: are. So you're saying that that is what they're saying now in the tender, that they have to do that?
1: Yes.
2: Okay, so it means that...
1: You might be looking at airplane prices to round trip if you're close enough.
2: That's what I'm thinking.
1: You might really risk a little sort of capacities as opposed to affordability.
0: I said earlier that sometimes people could make a procurement so difficult that the actual idea of providing the service is just not practical. Or they could have it done in such a way that it can be a successful venture. So it's left to be seen which one we're going to get.
2: So the question I would ask then, based on the comments that would have been made about underutilization of an airport and forcing persons to use an airport, and now putting out a tender such as this, it means that they are truly living up to their comments that we don't need a ferry. We should utilize the airport. So you're like Honorable Lewis saying, they're making the situation so difficult that we're not really progressing. We're retrogressing, or should we say stagnated? Stagnated, want of a better word.
0: It's a lot of old talk.
2: So, you know, we have to ensure that when we go to the polls, that we really stop and think which government had the economy moving, which government have persons who have successes and can move and shake mountains and are willing to go the extra mile for its people. So let's not look at envelopes passing in t-shirts. Let's not look at any form of fooling the people, you know, but coming up with real policies that will move and shake Montserrat and putting people first, doing what it takes for the people of Montserrat. But that is what it's about, you know. That's what it's about. That is comrades, so, so important.
1: Comrades, I want to ask the question, however, with all I just said and done. As we say, we're happy to see the tender process out late nonetheless. What is the contingency in the very likelihood, and I'm saying very likelihood, not being pessimistic, but it's a very strong possibility that, as you rightfully said, Honorable Mulcair, that we may not see this ferry operational for December, and we hope that it is. I'm putting that on the table.
2: I didn't use the word may, Honorable
1: Wade. You're sorry, not. Okay, right. I'm going to use the word may. I want to see it happen.
2: Don't get me wrong.
1: I hear you. I know. I'm just saying.
2: But we are seeing every year. And it's coming late. The tenders are coming later and later every year. And it doesn't leave room for the realistic.
1: Yeah, so the likelihood.
2: How often are we going to continue to feed our people with false information, pretentious information, showing the laziness, you know, in order to not doing what it takes?
0: It's tardiness because it's not good enough. As we said, it's a national service.
2: As a matter of fact,
0: you can't wait until last minute to procure. And
2: you remember,
0: tell,
2: it was said that basically they were showing interest of not really procuring a ferry. I think it was the speech from the governor that would have pushed things forward. You know, really and really and truly, it brought light to the situation and got things moving again.
1: Right.
2: Because basically, it was said that the monies are there. That's what's basically said. So.
1: Yes.
2: You know?
1: So the question still stands. What happens in the very likelihood that, or what should happen in the very likelihood that this ferry is not operational by December, Christmas season? What should government do? I mean, you said there's not much money in the access vote, but with that resource, what should they really be doing? Should we see a reallocation to offset ticket prices? What should we be doing?
0: I am hoping, really hoping, that by some miracle they get it pulled off for December 1st. What you may notice is that, remember, it's a 6 months contract that run from December to May. Remember, another key high peak travel season is during March.
1: Between 2 months.
0: So it means that if they miss, if they don't, well, by some means, they miss December, they will still want to complete it in time before March.
1: Basically, gives them about 2 months before the March season starts.
0: So, but let's pray and hope, despite the tardiness on their behalf, let's pray and hope that they would make it for December, because it's already a disappointment that at this late juncture is when you're putting out a tender, when people were asking about this maybe 3-4 months before, and only now you're putting out a tender a few months before. So let's just pray and hope that by some miracle it pulls off.
1: Right. I'm going to bring the closure on that, because I want, even very mindful of the time, for us to discuss something that I know that is near and dear to you. You've been asking a lot about it. And as a People First Party group, we're always concerned and we empathize with the lesser fortunate in the community and the people at the lower spectrum of the income scale. And I'm referring to, in particular, some pensioners who we understand receiving some 300 and something, some 400, some 600 and something, less than what someone, for example, on welfare would receive, the $900. And the opposition has called for it. So it's a program that we had proposed in our campaign as well. We are now hearing government suggesting that they hope to increase qualifying pensioners who are receiving less than $900 in their pension, to increase, top it up to reach $900. But that program has yet to commence. We haven't heard anything about that in some time, but the people continue to struggle. The people still continue to find it hard to make ends meet, to pay for their food and their transport and basic goods. What can we do about what should government be doing about this? I know you have a question before Parliament on this, Honorable Lewis. But
0: the whole idea is that there need to be a minimum pension. There need to be a minimum pension established. Basically, that minimum pension is normally, people know, you normally have a series of studies that are done to determine what the minimum pension is. The $900 that is given to, persons who have no income, so to speak, it seems like it's kind of set a kind of standard, per se, without being the official standard. And the fact that persons who did not earn this through the pension, they did not work for it and then earn it as a pension, they're getting it now because they're in a situation where they cannot do better in terms of income. But the moral side of things are saying, look, on a moral basis, somebody who did not work for a pension and getting $900, why should somebody who worked all his years getting a pension get less than $900? So it's not so much that the $900 is considered a reasonable minimum pension. The fact that others are already getting it without working for it, their suggestion that the persons who have worked all these years should not be getting a pension less than that, because there's some persons who get $300 as a pension, or $300 a month. But while we heard that and it's being banned about for some time, I'm not sure that that is in being implemented, because I'm not aware of it. And that is why I put forward a question to try and get some information, so could share with other people in the public who are asking me these questions. It's important that not just those who ask, but everybody have an idea as to what the status of that is.
1: Well, you know, we have had discussions here before, and as you mentioned, and I'm happy you did it from that angle, in suggesting that we're not saying that $900 is a livable or should be what people should be getting as a minimum pension. As you rightfully said, this is what welfare recipients are receiving. So why should people who have worked all their life getting a pension be getting less than somebody on welfare is free money, basically?
0: Right. So that's the basis on which the promise was made.
1: Right. And of course, we know that there was a report done sometime about 2021 by the Deputy Governor's Office, which suggested way back then, that's what, 5 years ago, that the basic livable income for an individual would have been about $2,400 at the time, with inflation of 5 years. Well, let's give or take, let's say still $2,400. Let me say $2,500, mm-hmm, argument's sake. $900 is still a far cry from $2,500.
2: But not only that, Honorable Wade, we would have heard the government continuously talking about data.
1: Data.
2: And also, remember, a household survey was launched because they wanted this data. Now, how long has that household survey been completed? What happened? They don't have the data? No, they need to move swiftly. Somebody's going to die. It's like you're on a battlefield, and if you don't give me my armor, I'm going to die. And the food and the pension we're referring to, that's their armor. Mm-hmm. So people, are they going to wait for a person to die before you give them their armor? No, we can't do that. We have to. You're talking about data. You have the old data. Mm-hmm. Which you could have used.
1: Yes, you could have used
2: it. You could have used it.
1: You say you want new data, you did what you had to do.
2: You have, you want new data, your data is complete. What are you doing with this new data so long? You know, things are taking far too long. And another broken promise, because it's almost 2 years. This is part of what was being promised.
1: And as you mentioned, that I'm reflecting on the resolution that was tabled, that was defeated by the government. On the basis of not having data.
2: Exactly.
1: That's where your data be now.
2: Exactly.
1: How much this is over a year now.
2: Yes.
1: Where's your data? Your data that you say you couldn't support the resolution because you did your survey. What happened to the data?
2: So this shows that they do not care.
1: They had no intention. They had no intention.
2: They have absolutely no intention. They don't care about the people of Montserrat because they continue to suffer yet another 2 years on. 2 years on and absolutely nothing is happening. And we're seeing so many things falling apart. I have a lot of the farmers asking me about tractors.
1: The tractor situation.
2: They're not able you know, they had a long drought. Now your rain is coming. Unable to put food in the ground because of they don't have the tractor to support. What the government would have pushed as agricultural...
1: Sovereignty.
2: Right? So if you're talking about agricultural sovereignty and the basic infrastructure is not available to push agriculture, then what are we doing? Not still again, not ready. I was at a forum on Saturday night, which talk about the reparatory justice, the manifesto by CARICOM, and it also refers to a 10-point plan. Mm-hmm. So imagine reparatory justice and CARICOM has a 10-point plan, and Montserrat does not have a plan. Come on! What does this say? But on that point, I would love to know if the government is going to create its committee for the as part of CARICOM. You know, other countries would have already set up the committee. Where's the committee for Montserrat? And perhaps because the plan lays out, you know, a very good listing of what they expected to look at, and perhaps as part of our plan in this justice, we could be looking at UK funding our airport, new airport, our port project, our ferry, our population growth strategy, completing our hospital, you know. These are some of the things we could look at.
0: Well, right? Well, I smile because I asked the question about the Montserrat committee or the status of Montserrat committee. I didn't appear as if there was any urgency to set up that committee, any intentions of a committee. Reasons behind that, I probably can speculate, but it would be best for the government to state that themselves.
1: Yeah, well, the questions were asked, and very pertinent question, very critical concern, rather, of the vulnerable, the lesser income bracket persons. We know that people in the higher brackets struggle to make ends meet on a daily basis when you go to the supermarket. And I kid you not, honorable colleagues, when I go to the supermarket and I pick up 5-6 items as a bachelor, as a single man, a one household individual, and I get a bill and they tell me $120 for 6 items, I am not buying extravagant goods. And I said to myself, boy, if you have a household with 3-4 people buying 2 times the amount of items, basic items that I'm buying here, and the household income is as such, paying mortgage, still I pay bills and paying for support kids going to school, how in the heavens some people really make it in this country?
0: Well, that is why some time ago I spoke to the importance of not taking people for granted, but some support service, some mechanism to ensure that people maintain that mental health, because there's so many issues that people have to deal with, so many factors that create stress that you can't take it for granted that everybody's coping with it in the best way. And therefore, wherever we can provide some support, we will provide our own support, because the people out there who who need a listening ear, who need advice, need assistance. And all of us have to be our brother's keeper, because they're not going to get all the support from government. They're not going to get all the help from social services. And so we have to still be good citizens and provide whatever service we can, whatever assistance we can. Because you're making a very good point, is that when people find themselves in a position where they just cannot provide, I mean, the stress level is set in. Mm-hmm. And that can be severe, or more severe in some than others.
1: Yeah. It's a bit rough, Premier Mead and colleagues. People are crying. And, you know, I keep saying, when people can't relate, because, you know, when you've been comfortable for far too long, you can't relate to the cries of people. You hear it, and you say you understand, but you really can't understand unless you're really feeling it. You know, I see it on a daily basis, and I really, really, really ask the question all the time, how does some people really make ends meet in this country? You know, honorable colleagues, when I look at not spending frivolously, not living lavishly, and how difficult it can be to sustain a household, a single household, I can't imagine what families of two and three, husband and wife, even with joint incomes, but with kids, manage in this country. So the questions and the calls, the fuel we discussed, the access and travel issue, the pension top-up, these are very, very relevant and pertinent topics that we have touched on tonight.
0: Yes, indeed. It's a work in progress, and we hope that the progress is more quicker than what it has been in the past.
1: All right, so I think that it is quite fitting that we bring the curtains down. Comrades, we can't provide all the solutions tonight, but we have raised the concerns on behalf of the people. As, say, Honorable Lewis did mention, you know, we have put forward some what we believe were sound, solid policies to change the course and the trajectory of where the country is going right now, in 2024, and that was rejected. We are now faced with a grouping that claimed to have had the answers, and now the country is feeling. And you know, what puzzles me, you know, is that you would hear them come on the radio and talk themselves, patting themselves on the back. We have done more in 2 years than some governments have done in 5 years.
0: Well, maybe they're correct with that. They have done more in creating more pressure on the people in 2 years than government would have done over the last 15. They've created more hardship, and not only created more hardship, they tell you they're straight out, they're not providing any relief. So maybe that's what they mean.
1: It could be that. Maybe it's a matter of interpretation. Yes. So, comrade, Honorable Mulcair, I don't like where you're too quiet, you know. I don't like where you're too quiet. But it has been a pleasure having you in studio tonight. Is there anything that you would like to just say in parting as we bring the program to a wrap tonight?
2: Just to reiterate that we need a master plan to determine where we're going to go, and that these master plan must incorporate the people of Montserrat, consider the hardships that they're going through, and come up with realistic, not promises that they know cannot be fulfilled, but realistic plans, intentional to, you know, deal with the population issue that we're facing, because we know population makes a big difference in any society. Once you have population, it means that you have more economic activity, etc. So we are begging the government to come to the drawing board and give what the people of Montserrat deserve as proper
1: leadership.
2: Yes. For want of a better word, yes. You know, they're yearning for it. It's been 2 years, so, you know.
1: Yes, yeah. Indeed. Thank you very much, colleague. And who has ears to hear, let them hear. And We hope. You can only hope that they listen and they would act upon the advice that is provided. Honorable Lewis, on your final parting shots for tonight.
0: Just want to say good night to the listeners. Want people to, you know, hang in there, have discussions with people who you trust, and try to work things together out. You know, some people have experience more than some and can share experience with each other. And we keep looking out for one another, be our brother's keepers.
1: Sound, very sound, profound advice. I want to thank you both for being here tonight. And for our listeners for joining us on the program here tonight again. Iverson, we thank you for your broadcasting of the program. And ZGB Radio, we also thank you for affording us the opportunity to speak to the people of this country and those abroad. Ladies and gentlemen, this has been another episode of Eyes on the Country, programmed by His Majesty's Opposition here in Montserrat. My name is Jermaine Wade, and I want to thank you for joining us tonight. And until next time, may God continue to bless you and bless Montserrat. Do have a good night.

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2: It's the man with the action. It's the man for the occasion. It's DJ Kenny B on ZJB.

29 minutes. It is moving up before 3:05, 10 o'clock. That's Allure featuring 112. All cried out. Sedgwick Radio, in case you're just turning this on or you're tuned to us for the first time. DJ Kennedy Company. It's a Tuesday, the 29th of our September 2026.

16 minutes up before there of 10 o'clock. Leona Lewis. Doing her thing, making a contribution to a Tuesday night's programming right here on Zanzibar Radio. Bleeding Love is the name of the track.

That Sparkle featuring R. Kelly and the track entitled Be Careful. We got 11 minutes moving up before 10 o'clock. As we continue now with some more R. Kelly, the track entitled When a Woman's Fed Up. Hey, this song is really deep, huh? You gotta take a listen to this one, eh?

me down within my final hour of programming here with you in a beautiful Tuesday night. 29th of September. That's Mary J. Blige, one of my favorite female R&B artists. Not Gonna Cry is the name of the track. 3 minutes down past the hour, actually four now.

0: So we had Mary J. Blige by herself. Now we've got Mary J. Blige alongside Wyclef Jean. I'm a member of the Fugees group. Wow. Drop the call at 911. 8 minutes down past your bar, 10 o'clock.
1: I understand.
0: Hey, good night to my friends in the night shift. How are you doing? And as we continue in the night time, it's a Tuesday. Let's give you a twofer. Back-to-back hits from Wyclef Jean. This time, Wyclef, he's teaming up with Claudette Ortiz.

4 minutes it is, moving up before the hour. I'll be loving the climb. John B featuring Babyface. Track and tell Someone to Love. Hey folks, I gotta go, gotta make my leave. But I'll be back in your company tomorrow. We'll have the same fun once again. Hey, so folks, enjoy what's left of your Tuesday night. DJ Kenny be saying one love. Jagad, and I'm gone, okay?

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We hope that you have enjoyed our programs and music. If you have any questions or comments, please send them to the manager, ZJB Radio, PO Box 51, Sweeney's, Montserrat, or you can email at radman@candw.ms. 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

0: my band, which is Mad Ekuti. So Mad Ekuti is the grandson of Fela, and Fela is the originator of the Afrobeat genre. So I look at how the ills and then the things that affect the dance industry here, over here in Nigeria and Africa. And I feel we need to bring a change. And then I ask myself, if I have to cause the change, then the change has to begin with me. Okay, and then I needed to show the world the beauty of the African culture through dance.
1: Yes. And,
0: you know, those were the things that inspired me, that pushed me to want to show the beauty of the African culture through the dance. Because for the entire 7 days, I was wearing different outfits, different costumes, different traditional attires from different parts of Africa.
1: Yes, and people can go on social media on your accounts and they can see some of your performances through those days and the crowds that gathered around you to cheer you on. Just describe your dance. How would you describe it for our listeners in terms of what you were trying to achieve and emote?
0: Most of the dances are African indigenous dances. So they were dances from different cultures of Nigeria. And it is to show you that, to show this form of unity, you know. Because while I was dancing, different tribes from different parts of Africa came. In fact, some of my friends came from Cotonou, right, in Benin Republic. Some came from Paris. Some came from London too as well. Had different people from different parts of the world. So you see, dance united us. Because nobody was asking, where are you from? What's your region? All right. We're all bent on doing, we're dancing together with one music, and we're clamoring under one voice. And the name was Ben Dancer, Ben Dancer, Ben Dancer.
1: You mentioned some of the ills, some of the challenges that the dancing community in Africa face. Just describe some of them for us.
0: I think majorly the dance education. We need to really educate ourselves in terms of the history of our dances. And for me, dance is not just entertainment. Dance is spiritual. And as spiritual as it can be, dancers are custodians of culture. So I think we first need to establish that dancers are custodians of culture. So we don't, you know, and one thing with culture is the culture shapes the people. So we have to let the dancers know that, see, whatever you're doing, you're representing a culture, you're representing a society, you're representing a people, and this is what they hold very dear, their values. Secondly, the business aspect of dance. The ecosystem is not really favorable for the normal average African dancer. It's not sustainable because some of the times the works we create as dancers, it outlives us, but we don't get to enjoy the benefits of it, right? An average Nigerian dancer cannot survive just on what he makes, you know, from performances and video appearances. It's not sustainable, right? So we have to look for a better way to enlighten the dance community on how to have a sustainable professional career while they are dancing and even after they are done dancing.
1: Yeah, there'll be a lot of professional dancers who share your sentiments. How hopeful are you that you will be confirmed as having set the world record for the longest dance marathon by an individual?
0: I am very, very positive about it because before attempting it, I applied officially, which the Guinness World Record can confirm that. I have my reference number with me because once you register, they give you a reference number. And then with that reference number, they're able to track whatever it is that you're doing. So, and then right now, they're just waiting for us to upload the evidences. And once they confirm the evidences, according to the guidelines, the rules and regulations of the Guinness World Record, and they're going to confirm. So we had to, we're very sure because we have all the evidences, we followed all the rules.
1: Ben Dancer, thank you so much for joining us on Newsday and just talking to us about some of those issues. I know, James, you've traveled across the continent and you go to these big stage performances. There are lots of professional dancers on the continent who really are trying to make a living, as Ben Dancer was mentioning there.
2: Yeah, absolutely. And 7 days. Wow, amazing. Congratulations to him. And goodbye to all of you. That's it for this edition of Newsday. Thanks very much for listening.
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6: I'm speaking to Cameron Adams, co-founder of Canva. He tells me how an early startup failure helped lead him to Canva, what it's like building a company used by hundreds of millions of people, and why AI is changing the business again.
3: Next, the interview. This is the BBC World Service, the world's radio station. Coming up from the BBC World Service, the interview. Conversations with the people shaping our world, with me, BBC international correspondent Yogita Lemay. For this episode, I speak to Abhijit Dipke, the founder of the satirical Cockroach Janata Party, a youth-led protest movement born from anger over repeated exam paper leaks. In the space of just a few months, it's grown into one of India's biggest student mobilizations in years.
7: Oh, after launching the website, we received more than 50,000 members within 24 hours. And after looking at those numbers, I thought maybe it's a good time to launch even a social media channel. And within 4 days, we crossed 10 million, surpassing the ruling party of India, which had just 8 million followers. As of today, we have 26 million followers within just 2 or 3 months. And I think somewhere the government did feel nervous because of the rising popularity and that overnight popularity.
3: Abhijit Dipke, hear more on the interview after the news.
8: BBC News with Moira Alderson. A report by the European Union's Copernicus Atmosphere Monitoring Service says a combination of heat waves, wildfires and human-caused emissions exposed one-third of the world's population to extremely high levels of pollution this year, Orlando Teal reports.
9: This review, covering the first 8 months of this year, starkly demonstrates the close link between climate change, air pollution and their impact on human health. It shows Asia had the highest exposure to ground-level ozone pollution, with 9 in 10 people exposed to dangerous levels. More than two-thirds of North Americans and half of Europe's population experienced poor, very poor or extremely poor levels of air quality. In Europe alone, 60,000 premature deaths a year are linked to ozone pollution. However, in Oceania, which includes Australia and New Zealand, two-thirds of the population enjoy good air quality.
8: The Chinese AI company Moonshot says it's conducting an internal review after a security firm said it had persuaded two of the developers' models to discuss making chemical and biological weapons, as well as methods to carry out assassinations. Chris Vallance reports.
10: Researchers from the AI security company MindGuard say they discovered a way to convince the AI models to disregard their usual safety rules, a process known in the industry as jailbreaking. AI companies try to prevent jailbreaking because of fears it could be used to cause models to behave in harmful ways, including being misused by hackers to carry out cyber attacks. Last year, a report by the AI Security Institute said all the major models it tested could be jailbroken, given enough time and effort, though the Institute noted it was getting harder.
8: Africa's richest man, the Nigerian billionaire Aliko Dangote, is set to break ground on the construction of a strategic oil refinery on the coast of Kenya later today. Mr. Dangote is pressing on with construction, despite a court order to suspend the project. Andrew Ocheng reports.
11: The construction of the refinery in Lamu next to the Indian Ocean was expected to take 30 months at a cost of $16 billion. Once complete, it has a plant capacity of 700,000 barrels of oil per day. While the land dispute in the court could still derail the project, Mr. Dangote has played it down. He told journalists in Nairobi that such disputes were normal and that his company had seen worse. "Anyone who wants to cause trouble, we are ready for them," he added. He said in some African countries he'd won legal challenges right up to Supreme Court level.
8: Israeli media are reporting that a Fly Dubai airliner travelling from the Emirates to Tel Aviv has unexpectedly diverted from its flight path and appears to be descending to land in Saudi Arabia. The plane was carrying approximately 150 people. BBC News. The authorities in Puntland in Somalia say five crew members of a hijacked oil tanker have been killed by pirates before security forces launched a planned rescue mission. A government minister from the semi-autonomous state denied that they had been killed in an exchange of fire between Puntland forces and the pirates. The last US troops stationed in Iraq are set to withdraw today, bringing more than two decades of American military presence there to an end. US troops first invaded in 2003, leading a coalition that toppled Iraq's longtime leader, Saddam Hussein. North Korea has angrily rejected accusations by South Korea that it was responsible for a landmine blast last week in the demilitarized border zone that wounded three South Korean soldiers. Kim Yo-jung, the sister of North Korea's leader, called the explosion a blatant staged act by the South Korean military. Police in Fiji are investigating how 39 parcels of cocaine stored in a supposedly secure evidence vault either disappeared or were replaced with packages of flour. The parcels, each weighing about a kilogram, were seized in 2019 when tests proved they contained cocaine. Danny Eberhard has more.
12: The case came to light earlier this year when investigators noticed seven of the cocaine bricks had gone missing. When the remainder were retested, the white powder turned out to be more suited to baking than snorting. The disappearance of $14 million worth of cocaine has caused the authorities to squirm. The police say the vault's security was the judiciary's responsibility. It transpires that CCTV and the biometric access system weren't working. Police say they're investigating with the utmost urgency and have identified six people of interest. Fiji's Prime Minister is urging citizens to trust the judiciary.
8: BBC News.
3: Hello, I'm Yogita Lumai, the BBC's international correspondent, and this is the interview from the BBC World Service, the best conversations coming out of the BBC. 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
16: These companies don't really, they don't care what governments do.
17: This is a war. The first thing that we want is the war to end.
3: For this interview, I met Abhijit Dibke, founder of the Cockroach Janata Party, in a village in the western Indian state of Maharashtra, where he was campaigning to improve the conditions of rural schools. Dibke rose to prominence in India earlier this year after criticizing the country's Chief Justice, who had compared unemployed young people and social media activists to cockroaches. Dibke was studying in the US when he posted, "What if all cockroaches come together?" on the social media platform X in response. Although he thought nothing of it at the time, his impromptu post quickly went viral, eventually snowballing into a youth protest movement that has shaken India's political establishment and thrust Dibke himself into the spotlight.
7: I think there has been this underlying frustration among the youth of India, especially since a very long time, because if we look at the unemployment data, currently India has the highest unemployment rate in last 40 years. And even when it comes to education, every year, all government examination, there is not even one single government examination where the paper doesn't get leaked or the exam doesn't get cancelled. So people are really, really frustrated with unemployment, with the way the education ministry is functioning in India, which was not accountable at all.
3: Welcome to the interview from the BBC World Service with Abhijit Dibke.
7: It was really spontaneous. I had no clue that it would turn into a huge movement. It happened when the Chief Justice of India, who made a comment and compared the youth of India with cockroaches and parasites for criticizing the system, And being the Chief Justice of India, he should be the one to safeguard the freedom of expression. But here he was, demeaning and insulting the youth for merely expressing their opinion about the current existing political system. And somewhere I just was taking a pot shot for that comment by saying, what if all cockroaches come together? And I did that while playing PS5, and I just made that random post on X. And then after a couple of hours, I saw that by then thousands of replies were there on that post. And most of the young people were saying, yeah, we should start our own platform, maybe our own party. So I thought, why not, let's launch something like the Cockroach Janata Party, using the word cockroach, which the Chief Justice of India used to demean the youth and also the Janata, taking from the ruling party.
18: So his defense of that has been that he didn't actually say it about youngsters overall. He was talking about people who have fake degrees, who try to get into the bar.
7: I think that is even more problematic then, because there are some people here with fake degrees sitting on the topmost position here, allegedly. And also in a country like India, where people struggle to get formal education, how can you just demean them by calling cockroaches and parasites in a country like India, where majority of the population lives in the rural part and they don't have the access to quality education, and because of that, they don't have formal degrees. So I think even that clarification was very problematic.
18: Now, when the Cockroach Janata Party got all of this traction online, you suddenly had lots of people following you. Can you explain what happened to you? Because I think, you were blocked, your pages were not available for a little bit.
7: Yeah, so the thing that happened is that I was expecting, like when we launched the Google form, I was expecting something 300 to 400 memberships. And then I saw the number just kept increasing. And that is what led me to, you know, why not launch an official website of Cockroach Janata Party. And somehow after launching the website, we received more than 50,000 members within 24 hours. And after looking at that, those numbers, I thought maybe it's a good time to launch even a social media channel. And on Instagram in particular, there was huge, huge following within, like I would say, just a day, we were able to cross 1 million. And within 4 days, we crossed 10 million, surpassing the ruling party of India, which had just 8 million followers. As of today, we have 26 million followers. That within, I would say, just 2 or 3 months. And I think somewhere the government did feel nervous because of the rising popularity, and that too overnight popularity. And that is why constant attempts were made to take down our accounts. And even the government withheld our X account in India, calling us a national security threat.
18: So at what point did you think, okay, now this has got a lot of traction online, this needs to become a ground movement? Because after that, you decided to come to India. At what point did you make that decision?
7: I was an international student studying in the US as on an Indian passport. I was an Indian abroad. Everybody who knew me there knew me as an Indian, a brown guy studying in the US. And somewhere that really hurt me. That really, I don't know, really made me sad. That isn't my government supposed to stand by me when I'm abroad? But this was the same government that called me a national security threat. And that really hurt me, and that is when I decided I need to go back to my country, and I need to show this, that I do love my country and I'm a patriot. I'm not a national security threat. I just love my country, not in the way that you want, but I do love my country.
18: Now, we have seen, obviously, in the past decade or more, a pattern that anybody who is critical of the government or its policies, there's a pattern of intimidation, threats, even jailing of activists, journalists, organizations. Were you afraid when you were coming back to India? And are you still afraid?
7: I won't lie. Before taking the decision to come back to India, I was afraid. I was nervous. Who wouldn't be? Because when I called up my lawyer and I just asked him, like, what is the worst case scenario? And he told me, boss, minimum 1 year jail under NSA. So you would be a fool if you're
18: thinking... Which is the National Security Act.
7: And he said that you would be a fool if you're thinking to come back to India. My legal advice would be, don't come. But then I had like 3-4 sleepless nights where I have to take a decision. That do I need to go back to India or do I just need to sit in the US? Now, there were two things. If I go back to India, my whole life would be changed. I might be locked up in jail. I don't know for how long. But if I sit in the US, all these people who have followed the Cockroach Janata Party, they would somewhere feel betrayed that we were ready to put on a fight, but he didn't come to India. He just, somewhere he just kept hiding in the US and he's not willing to take the risk. He's not willing to put up a fight. And that is where I thought that if I don't go back to India, maybe I won't be able to face myself ever again. And maybe people will always call me a traitor or somebody who didn't have the courage to come back to his own country. And after 3-4 sleepless nights, I finally made up my decision that let's see, whatever happens, let's just face it and let's go back to the home country. So I just made the announcement on the internet, and that is when I called up my mother and I told her that I'm coming back to India. And immediately she broke down on the call and she's like, why are you coming back? You know what would happen to you? They might put you in jail or they might just attack you. And I just tried to tell her that I have made the decision. I have made it public now. I can't backtrack, because now if I backtrack, people would really mock me. That is the justification I was trying to give to her. But no, nobody from my family supported it. But I had to take this decision. I had to take a stand. I had mentally prepared myself that whatever may come, I'm going to face it. And even if it comes to going to jail, I'm prepared for that. So I honestly don't have any fear left of going to jail.
18: And when you came back, the initial few protests, why do you think people came out? Why do you think it resonated with people?
7: I think there has been this underlying frustration among the youth of India, especially since a very long time. Because if we look at the unemployment data, currently India has the highest unemployment rate in last 40 years. And even when it comes to education, every year, all government examination, there is not even one single government examination where the paper doesn't get leaked or the paper or the exam doesn't get cancelled. So people are really, really frustrated with unemployment, with the way the education ministry is functioning in India, which was not accountable at all. And I think this underlying frustration was the core reason when they saw that somebody is coming back to India willing to take up the risk. So I think that could have somewhere made them feel that if he can, why not we?
18: You centered the protest on a very specific issue, on the leaks of a medical entrance exam. What went behind deciding that? Was it strategic? Because it's, you know, I would say in this country, a relatively safe issue to talk about. So was there strategy involved, or again, was that an off-the-cuff decision?
7: I would say it was mostly because of the social listening that we were doing on our Cockroach Janata Party page, because the paper leak happened around the same time when we launched the Cockroach Janata Party. And when we started the page, many students were reaching out to me talking about CBSE and NEET especially. And I used to interact with them. I tried to speak to like at least hundreds of followers every day. And within a span of 15 days, I think I would have spoken to more than 2,000 people online, just chatting with them. And most of them complained about paper leak, and majority of them were the students of NEET. And they told me that how they have been preparing for this exam for years. Because you know, in India, NEET medical entrance examination is a huge burden, is a huge expectation. Because if you're born into an Indian family, if you don't end up becoming a doctor or an engineer, then you don't have a successful career. So this is how much expectations and burden are on those children. And they were preparing for it. They were doing all the hard work. They were studying, I would say, 16 hours a day. And after all their hard work and all their efforts, the paper gets leaked and the government cancels the exam. And that leads to the death of more than 20 students. More than 20 students died by suicide because it was the failure of the system which compelled them to commit suicide.
3: You're listening to The Interview from the BBC World Service. In just under 3 months, 31-year-old Abhijit Dibke has acquired the kind of celebrity status normally reserved for a breakout actor or cricketer in India. As he embarked on a new campaign visiting rural schools, demanding their conditions be improved, I saw him being surrounded by people everywhere he went, some wanting to shake his hand, others asking to take a photo with him. If the attention bothers him, it doesn't show. But what did come through in the interview was a student still grappling with the unexpected turn of events, which has thrust him into a position of power and influence. Okay, let's return to my conversation with Abhijit Dibke.
18: On the ground, the numbers kept surging after a certain point. Do you think there were certain kind of inflection points in your protests at which more and more people decided? I was at the protest in Delhi for a few days, and largely it felt organic, because I asked a lot of people, why have you come out? And they said, oh, we saw it on social media. We felt like we had to be a part of it. Anyway, we were just looking at it when we were sitting at home all day, so we wanted to come out. Was there a point, do you think, was there a turning point at which it went from being sort of hundreds of people to suddenly becoming this mass surge of thousands of people to spreading to different cities across the country?
7: I think initially there was no credibility behind us. People had no reason to trust us. They thought maybe we'll sit for a day or two. They did not know what we are standing on. They did not know what our values are. But the longer we sat, the more people started trusting us, the more they started believing in us. And I think Mr. Sonam Wangchuk's hunger strike played a huge role. In a way, he risked his life and awakened the nation. And it was because of his hunger strike. The number which was in hundreds that went into thousands and thousands. And I think it was the brutality done by the Delhi police on 28th July, where they used pellet guns, tear gases against young children as young as 16, 17 years old who were at the protest. That really moved the nation. And the protest, which was limited until Jantar Mantar, that spread across India. We saw protests in every nook and corner of the country because of the brutality of the government.
18: And just to remind people, Sonam Wangchuk, of course, was the activist who sat on hunger strike with you all at the protest site. About the violence, there was criticism of you as well as other people who were a part of the movement that why were you not leading from the front? There were a lot of students who went, got injured. There were, dozens of people who were in hospital after that. How would you respond to that criticism?
7: No, I think there is a misconception on this because I was leading the protest. I was at the forefront. I was on a truck because I thought maybe being on the truck will help me to direct the people, the protesters in a better way. I was also on my third day of hunger strike, and this was for the very first time that I was doing a hunger strike. And I had to do that because they picked up Mr. Sonam Wangchuk. So my team advised me that you don't be on the ground because you are really weak. You are not in your best shape. And if you get on the crowd, the people will just, hop on you and you won't be able to manage the crowd or direct the crowd. And that is why I was on the truck. And when it comes to the other leaders, they were called up by the government, Ashutosh and Saurav, and they went there in good faith, but they were made to sit at JP Nadda's, the union minister's residence for 5 hours. And in those 5 hours, they had a meeting only for 10 minutes. So in a way, they were house arrested. Even their mobile phones were seized by the minister's officials. And they tried to isolate me at Jantar Mantar because I was the only one who was there present. And who was on third day of his hunger strike clearly didn't have much energy to somehow control the crowd, to address the crowd. So it was very well planned strategy by the government. They installed the jammers there. So most of the people thought that I'm not at Jantar Mantar because there was no way of knowing. There was absolutely no way of communicating to the people. So the government had pre-planned it in a way. They isolated me by installing the jammers, by calling Saurav and Ashutosh, who were the second command after me to the union minister's residence and not letting them leave for 5 hours.
18: So the result of your protest was unprecedented in the sense that there has been protests before that have forced the government into a climb down, but I don't think it's happened as quickly as it did in your case. What is it? Why do you think that happened?
7: I think what happened after the 20 July, even I was not sure the resignation is going to happen. One of the reporters called me and on the eve of the resignation, and they just asked me, do you think the resignation is going to happen? I told them, no, I don't think so. Then they just laughed and said, then why are you sitting there? I said, I got to put up a fight. I'm not going to back off. Now, if they want to remove me from Jantar Mantar, they will have to arrest me. But I'm not going to leave Jantar Mantar on my own. But I believe what happened after 20 July when the police did that brutality where they were really, really cruel to the kids. That somewhere, awakened the nation, that moved the nation. And the government was afraid that this protest is just going beyond CJP. It is becoming a people's movement, the public movement. And the anger, which was limited to Jantar Mantar, that spread across India. That spread across from Kashmir to Kanyakumari. And the government was afraid if they don't sack the education minister, then they might have thought that things would really get bad for them in going into the elections.
18: And of course, the education minister, that was your core demand, that he has to resign or he has to leave. And he's, of course, a very core senior leader of the party. Can I ask you what next? Why, from what I understand, you want to be a political pressure group, but not a political party.
7: That's right.
18: Why?
7: As I spoke for the opposition, that if we start a political party, we will be fighting for our own survival rather than fighting for the people. Investigative agencies will be sent out after us and they will harass us, they will file cases against us.
18: But they can still do all of that.
7: Yeah, they can still do all of that, but we won't have to, fight the legal battles. that other parties are fighting to save the election symbol, to save the political parties, or even to save their elected representatives. I believe that they can arrest us still, but at least we will be among the people and we will be working for the people, and that is where we want to keep our focus on. And I believe that somewhere in India, in last 10-12 years, people have limited politics or democracy just to elections and just to political parties. We want to move beyond that, because democracy and politics is much more than elections, than political parties. It involves credible media, independent media. It also involves public pressure groups. It also involves civil society members. It also involves social activists and everybody else. And that is what we have an idea, that we just don't need a political transformation where one party is replaced by another party and which keeps repeating the same thing. What we here are for a cultural transformation where people understand their rights, people understand their fundamental duties, and how to hold the government accountable no matter which party comes in power.
18: You have now organized yourself with a core group of members, and with any organization, it has to be financially sustainable. You all have lives to lead, you've got families to run. I think you personally have an education loan to pay back. How do you get funding then?
7: So right now we are just managing on our own. We had some savings, we are helping each other out. But going forward, we do realize that we need funding to sustain this movement. And for that, we are going to rely on crowdfunding, which will be starting very soon.
18: But how do you ensure independence? Once you've started asking for crowdfunding, you could get a very large chunk of money from one specific person, entity, company.
7: You know what? We are actually very concerned about that, because some might even donate us without us asking them. The government is very capable of doing that. They might ask us to donate us a large sum of amount and then, you know, try to make it sound very fishy. So what we are going to do is that we are going to put up a limit on how much amount you can donate and how many times you can donate. And by that way, I think we will be able to keep ourselves safe from all those kind of things.
18: I think the key question, you've got the attention of the youth.
7: Yeah.
18: You've got the attention of Gen Z. But this is also a generation whose attention wavers very quickly.
7: I'm one of them. I have a very bad attention
18: span. So, you know, you're cool right now. How will you ensure that? How will you sustain that in the future?
7: I think although the attention span of our generation or even the Gen Zs might be very short, but one thing that I have realized is that if they care about something, they are very outspoken about it. They are very, you know, solid about it. They won't shy or hesitate while speaking out their minds, which I think that the elder generation tries to play a bit safe. But this generation has strong values they believe in, and they are very outspoken about it. And that is something that I really like about them.
18: If I had to ask you, what is the single biggest achievement you think your movement has had?
7: It has made the people fearless. That is the biggest achievement. Many people are trying to tell me the resignation is the biggest achievement, something that has not been done by anybody else in the last 12 years. But I always tell them, no, it's not the biggest achievement. The biggest achievement is that the country has found its voice again. The people have become fearless again. And they have again started questioning the government as they should in a democracy.
18: And what about your personal ambitions? How have they changed? What was Abhijit hoping to be prior to his post on X in May? And what are you hoping to be now?
7: Abhijit prior to this just wanted to have a very private life. A couple of friends I know, people I love, that's all I wanted. I didn't want a public life. And being around people I'm not good at. I'm a very, aloof kind of person, a very introvert person who would prefer to stay in his room for most of the day, and he would like to go out only for an hour or something, and even after that immediately wants to go back home. But right now I'm spending most of my day out among the people, hundreds of people. But I'm doing right now what is required out of me to sustain this movement and to sustain the hopes that people have from this movement. And I believe that I'll have to keep my personal life, personal preference, take a backseat for a while.
18: And a final question, do you think this will have an electoral impact?
7: I do believe that, because we have already started witnessing that BJP lost the Bakipur seat in Bihar. And this was the first time in the last 30 years they got defeated on that seat. And the person who won that seat, he himself claimed that it was the result of the Jantar Mantar protest, that the outcome has been such that the BJP got defeated after 30 years. And not just that, we have been seeing across India, all political parties have started to catering to the youth, started to catering to the Gen Zs. They're trying to have a dialogue with them. Even the BJP is trying to do that. Even the RSS is trying to do that. So I do believe that somewhere everybody is shaken up, everybody is moved, and they are somewhere just, you know, trying to somehow cater to the Gen Z, cater to the young population. And this for sure, going forward, is going to have an electoral impact where we can see all the political parties focusing on policies which will help the youth more.
3: 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Until the next time, bye for now.
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22: 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It's very difficult.
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6: Coming up on Business Daily from the BBC World Service, from designing websites in Melbourne to working at Google, Cameron Adams went on to become one of the three co-founders of Canva, the design platform now used by hundreds of millions of people around the world. He tells me about failure and why artificial intelligence is forcing Canva to rethink how it works all over again. That's all coming up after the latest world news.
8: BBC News with Moira Alderson. Russia has carried out another massive attack on the Kyiv region of Ukraine overnight. At least two people were reported killed, including a child who was found buried under the rubble of a house. One of Kyiv's power plants has also been hit. The Chinese AI company Moonshot says it's conducting an internal review after a security firm said it had persuaded two of its AI models to discuss making chemical and biological weapons. The firm said they'd also discuss methods to carry out assassinations. An Emirati plane flying from Dubai to Tel Aviv in Israel was unexpectedly diverted and has now landed in Saudi Arabia. The Fly Dubai plane had transmitted a code used to report a hijacking. Israeli warplanes were scrambled in response, but Israeli media are now quoting security forces as saying the emergency was due to an altercation between the pilots aboard the flight. Africa's richest man, the Nigerian billionaire Aliko Dangote, is breaking ground today on the construction of a strategic oil refinery on the coast of Kenya. The ceremony is set to take place despite a court order to suspend the development while land disputes are resolved. The last US troops stationed in Iraq are set to withdraw today. It'll bring more than two decades of American military presence there to an end. The authorities in Puntland in Somalia say five crew members of a hijacked oil tanker were killed by pirates before security forces launched a planned rescue mission. A court in Tokyo has ruled that the human voice is legally protected after one of Japan's best-known anime actors claimed TikTok videos had featured an artificial intelligence clone of his voice. But the judge dismissed a demand from Kenjiro Tsuda for the removal of the videos. That's the latest BBC News.
6: Hello, this is Business Daily on the BBC World Service. I'm Leanna Byrne. Today I'm speaking with Cameron Adams, who's the co-founder and chief product officer of Canva. Now, Cameron, Canva has more than a quarter of a billion people using it every month. It's generating billions of dollars in revenue
0: and you've personally gone from a web designer to one of Australia's wealthiest people. So when you hear all that, does some of that like not feel real to you sometimes?
1: It is great to be here, Leanna. And yes, it definitely doesn't feel real a lot of the time, particularly when someone like you reads out all those stats. It is a bit of a reminder of how far we've come.
0: Well, let's go right back. Where are you from? What was it like growing up where you're from in Australia?
1: Yeah, I grew up in Melbourne in Australia, which is down the bottom of Australia. I had, I think, a pretty normal upbringing. My parents fostered my creativity whether they could, putting me into piano lessons and encouraging me to draw when I showed interest in that. But ultimately, I went into the fields of both graphic design and computer science. And being able to meld those two things together, design and technology, served me really well, which got me some really interesting jobs. I worked at Google. I ran my own design agency for a while. And ultimately, it led into helping create Canva.
0: And so when you were younger and even back when you were at school, did you just follow your heart in terms of the subjects that you liked? Or did somebody in your family teach you about money and say, okay, this is what you need to do to become successful?
1: My parents, particularly my mum, was really keen on me either being a doctor or a lawyer. So I studied those dutifully in high school and wound up actually doing law in university. But I always really have my heart more set on the creative side. So I continued my drawing. I actually had a bit of a side hustle helping do designs for other students in high school. And I got a little bit of money from that, enough to put me through my teenage years. That ultimately led me to starting my own freelance business throughout university. So alongside my software engineering and law studies, I started a part-time job as a desktop publisher. That led into web design. When I left university, I actually didn't go and get a job. I totally forgot to apply for any law jobs and just kept rolling with the clients that I currently had. So I snowballed that into a bit of a design agency and ended up working with clients. And I started writing a lot about it as well. So I had my own blog that wound up getting me some book deals. And that got me enough notoriety to get me kind of a job interview at Google. And I had actually failed several job interviews at Google previously because I wasn't a good enough coder and they didn't have many designers at the time. So one of the very first designers at Google got me a backdoor, basically skipped all the hiring process. And I started working on a project called Google Wave, which turned out to be a really interesting project that taught me a lot about startups and technology.
0: It says a lot, doesn't it, that somebody at Google was reading your blog. The Man in Blue, I believe, was the name of it. And I mean, you were pretty well known in the early internet world because of that blog.
1: Yeah, it was a really great outlet for me to explore what was going on. The internet was pretty wild at the time in terms of people were still figuring things out, how to build web pages, how to build applications. We had a bit of a community that developed around web design and JavaScript and web standards. So it was really exciting to explore that. And my writing meant that I got to try out a bunch of new things, which got people really interested.
0: When you got the job at Google, did it feel like you'd made it at that point?
1: It definitely made my mum happy for me to have a full-time job rather than being a layabout small business owner. But for me, it was really only the start of the beginning. There was still so much to learn. I didn't really know how to build a product. I'd spent my life building magazines and websites. Building a product that millions of people use is quite a different thing. And working with a technology team that has to scale, we went from 5 people in one room to 60 people working across the whole floor. So I learned a lot during the 4 years that I had at Google, and it really shaped me for my journey into startups after that.
0: You were working on Google Wave, weren't you? That was an incredibly ambitious project. Could you just tell me what that project was?
1: Yeah, I was working with some of the founders of Google Maps, and they had sold Google Maps to Google a few years prior. They'd scaled the product all around the world. But they always had this bigger idea at the back of their brains that they wanted to do, which was Google Wave, which for most of the world who haven't used it, it was a communications product that was quite groundbreaking. At the time, you didn't have real-time communication. You didn't have seamless docs and spreadsheets and chat all woven into the same product. And that's what Google Wave was. It broke so much ground in all of those areas. and made it into this one amazing product that did so many things that it really confused a lot of people. So when we launched it, it wasn't a great success. The underlying technology was incredibly impressive, but most people couldn't figure out how to weave it into their day-to-day lives. Eventually, we kind of gave up on it. A lot of the technology went various places within Google, and it influenced things like Slack, Google Docs, the way that you collaborate in real time across products nowadays. So I think its legacy was amazing, but the actual product itself wasn't too successful.
0: Does it do anything to you, Cameron, when something you think is obviously really good technologically, that you think it's brilliant, but it simply just doesn't work? What does it teach you?
1: In the moment, it is quite disappointing. You always have a dream that you can take something completely new, introduce it to people, and create an entirely new paradigm based off it. But sometimes the world isn't just ready. So there is a huge element of timing and luck, and you just need to keep trying and working and finding the right sweet spot.
0: It was an interesting time at Google when you were there, because that was a time when hundreds of people were suddenly being thrown at Google Plus. And that was because Facebook had become this existential threat, but you didn't join up to that.
1: No, it was kind of concurrently happening as Google Wave was happening. And when Google Wave was wound up, they tried to find jobs for all of us on the team. I tried a bunch of things. I went to New York to look at the Google Docs team and see what they were doing. I did work for 2 weeks on Google Plus. It was, to say the least, a bit chaotic, so I didn't quite enjoy that. I didn't know where the product exactly was heading. And I kept looking around Google to find something that would really inspire me. And ultimately, I couldn't. But I chatted to a couple of my Google Wave colleagues, and we were both still really keen on communications as being an area ripe for innovation. So we actually left Google and started our own startup called Fluent, which was a new take on email. It was a bit more collaborative, a lot more fluid, quick, seamless, more like real-time chat. And we started building that product in the year 2012.
0: And at one point you had something like 80,000 people wanting to use it, which very much sounds like every founder's dream. But it's interesting what happened next. Could you just tell us that story?
1: Yeah, I think the level of growth that we had in the early days was a bit unexpected for us. Off the back of Google Wave, which was a product that was designed for tens of millions of people, and Google expected tens of millions of people to arrive on its doorstep the day after we launched, we wanted to take a different approach with Fluent. And we initially didn't want any funding. We wanted to be able to fund it off our own backs, to bootstrap it, and to make sure that we were building a sustainable business. So we started building the product and slowly giving it to some of our friends and family. And they really loved it. Rather unfortunately, we made the mistake of talking to a journalist about it. And we thought it was just a friendly chat, being quite naive, until they published a front page story about it, and it blew up overnight. As you said, we had 80,000 people descend pretty much in one day wanting to use the product, and we weren't ready for it. It also cost us an incredible amount of money to run. So if we wanted to put all those 80,000 people on, in month one, it was going to cost us $400,000. We didn't have that type of cash. So we quickly revised our strategy and said, okay, maybe we're not going to bootstrap this. Maybe we're going to go for funding. So we actually traveled over to San Francisco at that stage because we had a ton of investors who had filled our inbox with investment offers. So we thought it would be easy. We'd go for 2 or 3 days and come back with millions of dollars. 2 months later, we figured out that fundraising wasn't quite as simple as it seemed in the textbooks. And we had gotten many offers that weren't that appealing. We had gotten many contracts that had been rescinded, and we just didn't land the right investment. So we came home after 2 months with 80,000 people still wanting to use the product, no idea of how we're going to get them on, and no real plan for the future of the company.
0: Oh, did it end there for you? What point did you have to let go?
1: We looked at a bunch of acquisition offers that we'd gotten across Silicon Valley. So places like Dropbox and Square were really interested in the product that we'd built and wanted to bring us inside their companies. But we were very entrepreneurial at heart, and we wanted to really forge ahead on our own terms. So we looked at those, but ultimately turned them down. And throughout this process, I'd been gradually introduced to a couple who had moved to Sydney recently from Perth. And they were called Melanie Perkins and Cliff Obrecht. And they were looking to revolutionize design. They'd been working on a school yearbook business, so a way for schools to design and publish their yearbooks. And they had figured out that they wanted to go bigger. And I met them the first time they came to Sydney. I was on my own startup journey. It was looking pretty good at that stage, so I turned them down. But they were very persistent. They kept coming back to me. And eventually, about, I think, 18 months after I started Fluent, I decided to shut that down and join forces with Mel and Cliff.
0: You're listening to Founders from the BBC World Service. I'm Leanna Byrne, and today I'm speaking to Cameron Adams, co-founder and chief product officer of Canva. Now, you were joining two people who were already a couple. They already had a business and they had already spent years thinking about that idea. Did you ever feel like it was their company and you were just joining it as a third person, or did it feel different?
1: I think the vision was established, but there was still lots to figure out. Mel is an incredible CEO who has 20 plus year plan all in her head. And working with that was really exciting because it gave us a North Star to work towards and really lent into the skills which I brought to the trio. So technology, creativity, design, they were my wheelhouse. I could work really well together with both Mel and Cliff to bring that to life and ultimately produce the product that we launched with a year later.
0: Well, tell me about that journey of getting it to go live, because I believe you made an unusual decision early on to ignore the ship it quickly startup mantra. And for any listeners who don't know what that means get it out quick and just get customers in the door and any problems you can fix later.
1: Yeah, there was a book out at the time called The Lean Startup, which everyone in the startup scene was kind of adhering to. And The Lean Startup said, as you said, get things out as quickly as possible and you learn from that and develop it on the fly. We knew, however, that we needed to launch a product that had a certain level of quality in it. And because of our past experience, me working in design and technology, Mel and Cliff working on their yearbook business, had a really good understanding of our user base and the jobs that they were trying to do. So we knew what product we needed to build and what level of quality it needed to be at. And that's what we built for that year. Despite investors telling us to constantly launch it and just get it out there, we knew that we needed to ship something that our customers would love. When we ultimately did launch it, we had all the signals that people would really like it when we did go live.
0: Now, you started as a web designer, you were working for Google, you were doing a startup, but now you're leading product at a company of more than 5,000 people. What is that transition like?
1: We still feel like we're very much an underdog who is battling against big companies out there. We still have a startup mindset and we have this saying that we're only ever 1% of the way there. And we still feel like that. Despite all the efforts that we've put in over the last 13 years, despite 5,000 people joining us on this journey, we've really only scratched the surface of what Canva can do. And with 250 million people using the product, we strongly believe that over 1 billion people should be using it all around the world. And that's what we're building for.
0: Cameron, how are you feeling about AI? Because initially when I thought about Canva and AI, I said, oh, that might not be good, because if I wanted to make my wedding invitations, maybe I would turn to ChatGPT instead of subscribing to Canva. But actually, from what I've read from interviews that you've been doing, you're actually quite optimistic about AI.
1: Yeah, I can totally understand your thinking about approaching ChatGPT, but the way we've seen it play out is that people really want to have input into the things that they're creating. And AI can be a huge advantage in doing that, but it is not the final stop. Being able to put your human craft and ideas on something, your own individual stamp, is extremely important. So we've embraced AI because we're pretty technology agnostic. We always want to use whatever is available at our beck and call to produce an amazing experience for people. So we've integrated AI across all of our product. We don't want to force it down people's throats. So we use it as a way to enable their creativity, to get them started quicker, to help them when they get stuck, to help them scale marketing materials when they need to go all around the world, or turn their wedding invite idea into something that ultimately creates the biggest day of their lives. So we've seen it as a real win-win, integrating those technologies alongside everything we've already built.
0: What's next for you, Cameron? Because I saw with your wife, you joined the Giving Pledge in 2025, and that's essentially committing the majority of your wealth to protecting nature, isn't it? And then, of course, Canva could also go public in the future. So are you worried about anything? Are you gearing up for a busy couple of years?
1: Well, some big questions in there, Leanna. We have had a strong kind of moral thread throughout Canva's life. Ever since we began, we didn't want to make a company that was just like any other company. We really wanted Canva to have a positive impact as an organization. We do that through the product that we produce, but we also have something that we call the two-step plan. Step one is to make a valuable company, but step two is to do the most good we can in the world. And we apply that across every level of the organization. That means that we have

0: open to as many people and as many ideas as you can. Bumping into someone, making a new friend, a connection, a relationship, hearing about their view of the world and what they think is important and what they want to build can open up tremendous new opportunities for you, as it did for me with Canva, with Google Wave, with all of the things that I've done. So creating those connections is really important, which is sometimes hard when you're an introvert, but getting out there and meeting new people, I think, has been one of the most powerful things I've done.
1: Lovely advice, Cameron. Thank you so much. That was great speaking to you.
0: It's been an absolute pleasure. Thank you.
1: That's Cameron Adams. He's the co-founder and chief product officer of Canva. He was speaking to me, Leanna Byrne, for this edition of Business Daily. The program was produced by Victoria Holland and Huma Shah. To get in touch with the team, do send us an email. The address is businessdaily@bbc.co.uk.
2: Hello, you're listening to Witness History from the BBC World Service. The contraceptive pill for women was developed in 1960 and over the next decade or so was approved for use in many countries all over the world, but not in Japan. There, women would have to wait until 1999 to be allowed to take oral contraceptives. In 2020, Rebecca Kesby spoke to one woman who made it her life's work to fight for the right to take the pill.
3: ほとんどすごくそういう反対が大きければ大きいほど面白いと思うタイプなので。
4: I am the sort of person that the more resistance I face, the more motivated I am.
5: Yuriko Madoka is a politician who served in the upper house of the Japanese parliament between 1993 and 2010. As one of the few women in politics at the time, she made a point of speaking up for women's rights, including the right to take the contraceptive pill.
4: The reason I started pushing for the legalization of the pill was because before I became an MP, I used to give a class for women called the Smiley Divorce Class. I wasn't a professional counselor or anything. I was just a journalist. But I volunteered to help people who were divorcing because I'd been through it myself. We had a helpline that people could phone to, and thousands of women got in touch. When they talked about what had gone wrong in their marriages, a lot of them talked about the abortion they had had. Divorce and abortion are actually closely related, because if you have proper communication with your husband, you can say things like, I don't want to have sex today, or I'd like to use contraception. But women were telling me they were not having any conversation like that with their husbands. None at all. So, of course, that leads to unwanted pregnancies and then abortions. And many of them said they didn't just have one abortion. Sometimes they had two or even three. It puts a lot of strain on a marriage. I thought, these women are stupid. I mean, I shouldn't say that, but I thought it's stupid to rely on your husband to use a condom for contraception. Women should be free to take the pill. Why on earth won't the government approve it? That's when I started campaigning to get it legalized. So that women could control their own reproduction and enjoy sexual relationships properly. Women should be able to decide when they want to have children.
5: Just about every industrialized country in the world had legalized the pill before the end of the 70s. Even in developing countries where it may not have been easily accessible, it was often legal. But there were complex reasons why Japan was so slow to adopt it. There were some health concerns and worries about the low birth rate in Japan. But Yuriko Madoka believes the fundamental reason was just plain old-fashioned sexism.
4: Every aspect of life is male-dominated. The term housewife goes back a long way in Japanese culture. Women were praised for staying at home and looking after their men. In the imperial days, they'd be congratulated. Oh, you are so good to support your husband and help build a strong

0: He was recording day and night. And the fact that these have not been heard and that they've been kept away, and now that they've been released, you know, it'd be one thing to be like, oh, I can see why these hadn't been released. They're really not that great. But these tracks are great. So I don't know. It's a nice little treat for us fans 50 years later.
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3: Nappies, gaming, and classroom desks. 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
4: People fixing the world.
3: In Belgium, reusable nappies are cutting waste without creating more work.
5: Each year, it will be 200 tons of waste avoided. It's equivalent to 30 elephants.
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3: In Germany, they're turning energy saving into a game.
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9: What happens if the world goes past the critical threshold of 1.5 degrees of warming?
10: Scientists say we will destabilize the climate, possibly forever.
9: Can technology pull temperatures back down? Or are some climate impacts irreversible?
10: That's coming up on The Climate Question with me, Greer Jackson.
9: And me, Jordan Dunbar, after the BBC World Service News.
11: BBC News with Caroline Nichols. Russia has carried out another massive attack on the Kyiv region of Ukraine overnight. At least two people were reported killed, including a child who was found buried under the rubble of a house. One of Kyiv's power plants was hit. The Chinese AI company Moonshot says it's conducting an internal review after a security firm said it had persuaded two of its AI models to discuss making chemical and biological weapons. The firm said they'd also discussed methods to carry out assassinations. An Emirati plane flying to Dubai from Dubai to Tel Aviv in Israel was unexpectedly diverted and has now landed in Saudi Arabia. The Fly Dubai plane had transmitted a code used to report a hijacking, but Israeli media are now saying the emergency was due to a fight between the pilots aboard the flight. Africa's richest man, the Nigerian billionaire Aliko Dangote, is breaking ground today on the construction of a strategic oil refinery on the coast of Kenya. The ceremony is taking place despite a court order to suspend the development while land disputes are resolved. The last US troops are withdrawing from Iraq, bringing more than two decades of American military presence there to an end. The Pentagon said US troops had defeated ISIS as an organized military threat in Iraq and across the region. The authorities in Puntland in Somalia say five crew members of a hijacked oil tanker were killed by pirates before security forces launched a planned rescue mission. A court in Tokyo has ruled that the human voice is legally protected after one of Japan's best-known anime actors claimed TikTok videos had featured an artificial intelligence clone of his voice. But the judge dismissed a demand for Kenjiro Suda for the removal of the videos. TikTok had argued the audio represented a generic male voice.
10: The United Nations says that a red line is about to be crossed.
9: A critical temperature threshold that scientists say will destabilize our climate. 1.5 degrees of warming.
10: Will the damage be permanent or can we find our way back?
9: This is The Climate Question from the BBC World Service. I'm Jordan Dunbar.
10: And I'm Greer Jackson.
9: Joining us is Professor Johan Rockström, one of the world's leading climate scientists. Hi, Johan.
12: Yes, hello there. Thanks for inviting me.
10: It's great to have you on the programme. Now, Johan, you're the director of the Potsdam Institute for Climate Impact Research in Germany, and your work has really shaped global thinking on planetary boundaries and tipping points and what a safe future looks like for us all. And so I think the first question I'd really like to talk to you about is something Jordan and I have just mentioned, is this critical threshold of 1.5 degrees Celsius. Why is it considered such an important threshold for our planet?
12: Yeah, so there are several lines of evidence that brings us to the conclusion scientifically that 1.5 degrees Celsius is indeed a limit. It's not a goal or target. We exit the last ice age and we enter this extraordinarily stable, warm interglacial epoch, which many of you who've gone to school remember is geologically defined as the Holocene. The Holocene is 14 degrees Celsius of global mean surface temperature with an extremely narrow range of natural variability. Actually, the latest science shows that we never exceeded, can you imagine, we never exceeded plus 1 degree Celsius of warming. And why is this important? Well, it's during this, what I today call the corridor of life, the 14 degrees Celsius planet with just plus minus 1 degree Celsius, that's when we transition from being a few million people living in caves, we're hunters and gatherers, and we go through the most important revolution of all innovations during human history, namely the Neolithic. We become farmers, we domesticate animals and plants, we start agriculture, and that happens essentially right at the beginning of this extraordinary stable climate system on planet Earth. And we today understand that the reason why we did this is largely thanks to the stability of the climate system. Spring, summer, autumn, winter comes back predictably year after year. Rainy seasons come and go predictably. Temperatures rise in May and decline in October on the Northern Hemisphere. This is an extremely important part of our modern civilizational journey on planet Earth. So that's kind of argument number one, that 1.5 degrees Celsius of warming is already outside of the corridor of life. It's a big number. We're already pushing the planet's climate outside of the envelope that we have been benefiting from during the entire journey of civilizational modern development on planet Earth. That's kind of scientific evidence piece number one. The second one is that we today understand that planet Earth is a self-regulating complex system with interactions and feedbacks, which means that it has tipping points. This is something that today is well established. We've mapped 16 large tipping point systems, the Greenland ice sheet, the Amazon rainforest, the Antarctic ice sheet, the Atlantic overturning of heat in the North Atlantic, and so on. We can come back to them. And the evidence now shows that if we exceed 1.5 degrees Celsius, despite the uncertainty in science, we're likely to cross thresholds that irreversibly will push these systems from stability and resilience capacity to buffer stress and thereby cool the planet to start self-amplifying warming and become unstable and undermining life support for humans. So if you put these two pieces of science together, we show clearly that exceed 1.5 is entering high-risk domain, and that's why I call 1.5 clearly a scientifically based limit.
9: So this limit, we've talked about, you've got the corridor of life, you've got these tipping points of systems that if they go over would then collapse. That's at 1.5. Johan, right now, what are we on track for in terms of global warming by 2100?
12: Well, you know, Jordan, this is the drama. We are today, on average, we are at 1.45. But the latest evidence, and this was confirmed just a few weeks ago by the United Nations Environmental Program Overshoot Report, that we are inevitably going to crash through the 1.5 limit within the next few years, meaning within the next 3 to 5 years. And this is therefore a really deep concern, because it means that we move into this territory where we indeed are, for one, essentially certain that extreme events will increase and suffering will therefore increase. Droughts, floods, fires, heat waves, disease patterns, everything we know that happens when you turn up the temperature on the climate system on the planet. But we also enter this risk terrain of not being able to exclude crossing tipping points. And that's why we are today trying to really warn humanity that we have to turn this around very, very rapidly.
10: What's gone wrong here? Because we talk about the clean energy transition, the decreasing prices of solar and wind, and explosions in battery technology, certainly in the last year. These are all things we need to do if we want to get our emissions down. So where have we gone wrong, given what you've just said about crashing past this 1.5 degree Celsius threshold?
12: Well, to start with, just to acknowledge that you're absolutely right. We have some very significant progress, actually, and that's a paradox, that here we have a world that signed the Paris Agreement, the legally binding global Paris Agreement in 2015. So we have, you know, over 10 years of committed action, and we see progress. The European Union has reduced emissions by over 25% by scaling very rapidly. Actually, we have exponential rise of solar voltaics, of wind farms. We are electrifying our transport systems very fast, and we see some countries with extraordinary progress, actually. In Norway, 97% of cars sold are full electric. Denmark now over 60. The UK, the Nordics, but also in countries like Germany today, we're approaching the 30% level. And if you go to Ethiopia, you go to Nepal, you have many global South countries that are also starting to recognize that dependence on oil, coal, and gas, generally delivered by undemocratic, autocratic regimes, is not a very, you know, resilient and smart pathway to a prosperous and equitable future. So indeed, there is progress. The problem is the following, that so far, the progress has essentially entirely met growing demand for energy. So we are basically leveling off the energy consumption from oil, coal, and gas, which is causing the climate crisis we're in. It is not rising as fast as before, but it's still rising with roughly 1% per year. In the past, it was rising by over 2% per year. That's progress. But the escalating demand of electricity energy in the world is met through these green, carbon-free or fossil fuel-free energy systems, but we're not getting off coal, oil, and gas fast enough. That's the dilemma. As a little reminder, we're now breaching 1.5 degrees Celsius within the next few years, but the path we're following will take us to roughly 3 degrees Celsius by the end of this century. And that is a path to disaster. There's no scientific evidence that we can, you know, take responsibility for a world population of 9-10 billion people, which is the projections, at a temperature level that exceeds or reaches points of 3 degrees Celsius outside of the corridor of life. So that is the challenge. How do we turn this around and start not only increasing renewable energy, which we're actually quite good at expanding, but also reduce fossil fuel-based energy?
10: Thanks, Johan. A reminder that you're listening to The Climate Question from the BBC World Service. I'm Greg Jackson.
13: And I'm Jordan Dunbar. This week, we're asking, what happens if the world blows past 1.5 degrees of warming?
10: Professor Johan Rockström is with us. Johan, there's quite a lot of things going on here, isn't there? On the one hand, we've got these systems that are less able to draw down carbon dioxide, like forests and oceans. They aren't working at full capacity anymore. We've sort of stretched them to the limit. And then on the other hand, we're using more and more energy. There's more of us, but we also use more energy than before as we grow in wealth. So there's lots of different components to think about. Jordan, I think you wanted to...
13: Johan, why is it that nature isn't able to help us with this buffer? You know, why is it that forests and the ocean and peatlands and bogs can't absorb carbon dioxide or absorb heat like they could in the past?
12: Yeah, I'll come to your really important question, Jordan, but let me just kind of put some added data on Gray's really, really fundamental issue here, because the following is generally not understood, not even among our decision makers and leaders on climate, namely that all climate science that produces through the big climate models the pathways that can take us to safety, these models which already has incredibly ambitious pathways for phasing out coal, oil, and gas. The rates are, you know, we need to bend the curve of emissions essentially now and reduce emissions by at least 5% per year annually. And again, European Union is doing the best in the world, and we've never reached close to that number. We've been reducing emissions at best at 2% per year. But you see, the following is the key reminder. The models assume that we will be able to, one, transform the global food system, agriculture, from being a massive source of greenhouse gases today to becoming a sink of greenhouse gases. So basically transforming the way we produce food from emitting carbon and methane and nitrous oxide to sequestering these gases. That's in itself an agricultural revolution. It's supposed to happen within the next 20 years. That's assumed in the models. And it's also assuming, your point, Jordan, that intact nature on land, so essentially our big forest systems, the boreal forest, the temperate forest, and the tropical forest, will continue to suck up roughly 25% of the carbon dioxide that we emit. So staying intact, healthy nature. And we're also assuming that the ocean will continue to suck up another 25%, which it has been doing historically. And that requires a stable, very forgiving biogeophysical ocean system. And as if that was not enough, the models finally assume an enormous wedge on carbon dioxide removal technologies, so-called CDR, which is expected on the second half of this century to scale to enormous levels. I mean, in the order of 5, 6, 7, sometimes even 10 billion tons of carbon dioxide being removed per year. And remember, we emit 40 per year, so it's like 25% of global emissions to be removed. Now, all of this has to happen simultaneously. We have to act on all these fronts simultaneously. Get off fossil fuels, transform the food system, invest in nature on land, invest in the oceans, and remove carbon through technologies. That is what can enable us, once we now breach 1.5, to avoid reaching 3 and minimizing what we call overshoot and bring us back to 1.5. And we would still be peaking emissions at these best scenarios at roughly 1.7 degrees Celsius, which is already a big pain and huge suffering for millions of people in the world, and then bringing us back. And we don't even know if the tipping point systems will survive this. And we certainly know that the tropical coral reef systems will not survive, or at least large parts of them will not survive. And the mountain glaciers, for example, in Europe are very likely to not be able to survive even this best scenario. And just look at what happened in Nepal and Tibet. We have a whole lineup of glaciers in the Tibetan plateau that are losing mass at a rate that is unprecedented and are at risk of creating the kind of disasters which occur even before we even reached above 1.5. So indeed, it's a global sustainability transformation. It has to happen fast. I know this comes across as being kind of overwhelming. It is overwhelming, but let me just close by saying the following, which is why scientists like myself get doubly frustrated of our lack of action. We have the solutions. You know, that's what's so frustrating today. What I just described to you is, of course, a global transformation, but it's actually not fantasy. It's not utopia. We have the solutions to do it. We know how we can transform the global food system and feed humanity with sustainable, regenerative agricultural systems. This is possible to do. We don't have to destroy nature. We don't have to expand into the Amazon rainforest and destroy our last wetlands and peatlands and permafrost and forests. So, you know, it's a transition towards something that is doable. It's the question of scale and pace, which is the challenge.
10: Yeah, and I suppose at the time we're living through a cost of living crisis, there's lots of wars going on. And so the people in charge are, you know, inundated with various issues that they're trying to sort alongside this big global transformation that you're discussing. I'd really like to talk to you a bit more about CDR, this carbon dioxide removal, because I think a lot of people might not have heard of it. They might have heard of planting trees, but they certainly won't have heard of some of the sort of technologies that draw out this carbon dioxide from the atmosphere and store it. So can you just talk to us a little bit about what they are and how they relate to overshoot?
12: Yeah, no, sure. So CDR is short for carbon dioxide removal. And CDR comes in kind of two big categories, just as you point out. One is what you normally call conventional CDR, and that is basically investing in working with the photosynthesis. So it's working with nature, afforestation, different forms of conservation, having plantations where you can even transform above ground biomass into char and then kind of plow it back down in the soil. It's called BECCS. It's got biological carbon capture. So that's one category where you work with nature. That's really good, but I'll come back to why it has its limitations. But it's actually one of the, you know, the photosynthesis is like the most effective way we know to remove carbon dioxide, because photosynthesis is carbon dioxide plus water gives us sugar, which builds the basis for all life on Earth. And that is a very well adapted process. Then you have the unconventional CDR, which is, to put it simple, engineered technologies. Now, we need them, and they need to be scaled very fast. And these include several types of technologies. And the most established one is so-called CCS, carbon capture and storage. It's an old technology. It's basically in coal-fired plants or different energy utilities. When the smoke reaches the chimney, you can have technologies that filter that smoke and remove the chimney. You can have technologies that filter that smoke and remove the carbon dioxide, and through quite energy

0: The problem with these systems, as you can imagine, is that they're very expensive. CCS is the most conventional one. Then you have other systems, and one system that many are hoping a lot for and investing a lot of R&D on is so-called DAC, direct air capture, which is basically massive fans that filter through air and through different filters are able to take away the carbon dioxide, again, concentrate it and plug it back into geological formation. So these are technologies that exist. They actually work. The problem is that when you put a price to it, someone has to pay. And that is what is our challenge, because it would raise petrol prices. It raises prices on all consumption and production. I say this because it's quite exciting that even direct air capture technologies, like the most expensive and advanced technologies, now can show evidence that they can remove carbon at costs of roughly $500 per ton of carbon dioxide. Now, in the policy regime, the highest price on carbon so far is the European Union so-called emission trading scheme, the ETS, which is what we charge, we ask industries to what they have to pay for emit a ton of carbon dioxide. That cost has reached at a highest level, $100 per ton of carbon dioxide. So we're far from 500. So that is the challenge. However, it's not an unthinkable situation that we in the next, 10 years might actually have prices on carbon increasing so much that CDR technologies may actually become cost effective. And that is essentially one track of trying to get scaling of CDR.
1: One thing I was really shocked about when I read the United Nations Environmental Programme's Overshoot report was the scale at which we would need to do some of these CDR techniques. And I'm just going to quote something to you, because this, I think I ended up saying to you, Jordan, after I'd read it, I cannot believe this, that it would take 100 years of planting trees and forest management at the current state and zero residual CO2 emissions, so bringing emissions right down to CO2, to bring back warming by 0.1 degrees Celsius. And so the scale of which we need to, say, plant trees actually gives us very little bang for buck when we're talking about 2.7 or 3 degrees of warming.
0: No, that is a correct assessment. And that brings me back to the point why I'm not super enthusiastic over, let's call it the conventional CDR, meaning afforestation and kind of planting trees. And the reason for that is not that it's bad to plant trees. It's fantastic to plant trees. The problem is, as you point out, that it's doubtful that it will have such large positive results. And that is what worries me a lot.
2: Johan, we've mentioned tipping points a few times. Help us understand what those tipping points are and where the danger comes if the temperature does keep rising.
0: Yeah, so a tipping point is defined as follows. So as I mentioned earlier, we now understand that planet Earth is a self-regulating system which has interactions and feedbacks. And many of the large systems on Earth fulfill the following criteria. They have what we call multiple stable states. So here you have the Grönland ice sheet. It is 3,000 meters thick, so it's a very high altitude, and it has two feedbacks. Feedback one is anyone who's climbed up a mountain knows that higher up you go, the colder it gets. So it's a self-cooling feedback to have a white surface ice at a very high elevation. So it's a kind of a self-cooling system. But not only that, it's a white surface, and this is called albedo. It's the reflectivity of the color of the planet, and the color of the ice sheet is so white that 90% of incoming heat is reflected back to space. So the ice sheets are like planetary air conditioners. These are massive cooling bodies. And when these systems start melting, they get lower and lower and lower. So you have this altitude decline. And at a certain altitude, you come to a precise point where the system absorbs more heat than it reflects back, both because of color and because of elevation. And that's the tipping point. At that point, you cannot turn back. At that point, the system will irreversibly melt, whatever you do, because all evidence shows that it's very difficult to turn that process around. And we've mapped now the 16 large tipping point systems on planet Earth that regulate the climate system and that have these multiple stable states. And six of them are, and the uncertainty ranges are wide,

0: that has to always be reminded. We have difficulties in getting the precision on exactly when they are at risk of tipping. But six of them are likely. Likely means a 50-50 chance of crossing their thresholds if we exceed 1.5 degrees Celsius permanently. Science has not been yet able to really investigate, can these systems survive a short overshoot? We do not know, to be honest. It enters risk. But if we permanently exceed, then the Greenland ice sheet, the West Antarctic ice sheet, these two ice sheets, just those two, are equivalent to 10 meter sea level rise. So it would not mean like a tsunami Monday morning. It may take 1,000 years for the Greenland ice sheet to permanently melt, but it would add 7 meter sea level rise. Sea level rise would accelerate, but it would be unstoppable. That's the whole issue. To put it simple, we use this science as a way of informing humanity why 1.5 degrees Celsius is a limit to take seriously. And that therefore, of course, we have to stay within the carbon budget that can avoid that we exceed it.
1: Hmm. I think you made an important point there, Johan, because I think there's a danger of being fixated in the number that we might climb to, 2.7 degrees, 3 degrees. But actually, it's also about the amount of time we stay above 1.5 that seems to be really significant for the tipping points. Jordan and I have one final question for you. When we were researching this program, as you said, that can be quite overwhelming, some of the things we've been talking about. And we wanted, looks like from this Zoom call that you're not living in a bunker just yet. Maybe you're digging one, I don't know. But what is it that makes you sort of so, I don't know, is hopeful the right word? Are you an optimist about all of this?
0: To begin with, I can reassure you, I have not dug a bunker.
1: Some natural light shouldn't come with
0: me. I'm sitting here in my beautiful office in Potsdam at the Science Park here, the Einstein Science Park here in Potsdam. So, no. And I'm absolutely powered up to continue the fight. And the reason for this is that I am quite optimistic. I mean, to begin with, which you pointed at, Greyer, earlier in our conversation, that we have so many positive signs. I would even argue that we have actually turned a corner. It's not a question if we will be able to phase out coal, oil, and gas. We are in the beginning of the end of the fossil fuel-driven global economy. Our challenge is, will we be too late? That's our challenge. It's not a question if, it's a question, how do we do this now? And therefore, it's really worth the effort. The window is still open. It's narrow, but it's still open. We don't have evidence that we've knocked over the planet in an irreversible journey of self-warming. So it's still possible to turn this around, and we have the solutions. And we know that if we scale the solutions of healthy food, clean energy, better consumption production patterns, will give us a more prosperous and more equitable and more modern and attractive future. So we are sitting with the winning story, and it's definitely worth the effort of doing everything we can to move the dial and shift the direction.
2: Johan, thank you so much for speaking to us today.
0: Thanks for inviting me.
1: Thank you.
2: And thank you for listening. Don't forget, if you have a climate question of your own, then email theclimatequestion@bbc.com.
1: The production team were Diane Richardson, Simon Watts, Philip Bull, Melanie Stewart-Smith, and Tom Brignall. I'm Greg Jackson.
2: And I'm Jordan Dunbar. From all of us, goodbye.

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1: Following Nepal's devastating floods, there have been stark warnings about the impact of climate change on the Himalayas. Can communities there survive? I'm Antonia Bolingbroke-Kent. Join me to hear the story of a thousand-year-old Himalayan village that now faces an existential threat from melting glaciers.
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2: We follow Moroccan-born writer Leila Slimani, one of the most celebrated novelists in the French language, as she takes on her next creative challenge, a stage adaptation of Resurrection by Leo Tolstoy.
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3: Coming up after the news from the BBC World Service, how India is embarking on the world's biggest ever census.
4: The Indian census is the world's largest population enumeration exercise. And since the last census was conducted in 2011, India has added about 200 million people to its population. That alone is more people than in the world's most populous countries. The logistics alone of conducting the Indian census is staggering.
3: Enumerators will meet more than 1.4 billion people over the next few months.
5: Capturing homeless people in any country is very difficult. The second area that we might have to look at is actually the rich people. Getting to the rich people is much harder than even getting to the poor people. So that might be something that census will have to make a greater effort.
3: That's Mapping India, the world's largest count, with me, Brijbhanu Barua, straight after the latest headlines.
6: BBC News with Moira Alderson. President Zelensky says at least five people have been killed and 14 injured across Ukraine in the latest Russian overnight attacks. He said the main target was infrastructure in and around the capital. Here's Paul Adams in Kyiv.
7: The whole city was blanketed in thick, acrid, foul-smelling smoke, which is now burned off. That was the effect of the strikes overnight, which do seem to have targeted at least one of the city's power plants. We're told by the largest energy company in Ukraine, DTEC, that their staff have been working hard to restore power. One of the things that people will be looking at this morning is this the much-anticipated beginning of Russia's renewed attempt to target the energy grid in particular as we head towards winter.
6: The last US troops have withdrawn from Iraq, bringing more than two decades of American military presence to an end there. Praising their record, the Pentagon and said US troops had defeated ISIS as an organized military threat in Iraq and across the region. The departure, under a deal agreed 2 years ago, was initially linked to the disarmament of Iranian-backed militias. Our Middle East correspondent Hugo Bishaga reports.
8: Prime Minister Ali Azadi has vowed to disarm Iranian-backed militias and bring all weapons under state control. But the hardest-line factions have resisted his plans, and those groups could now see their influence grow without the American presence. The Kurds, who run an autonomous region in the north where hundreds of US troops have been based, are concerned about a possible security vacuum, and some others fear a resurgence of the Islamic State group. The Iraqi government has called it the Day of Sovereignty and declared a public holiday.
6: An Emirati plane flying from Dubai to Tel Aviv was unexpectedly diverted from its flight path and has now landed in Saudi Arabia. The Fly Dubai plane had transmitted a code used to report a hijacking. John Donison reports.
9: This, in the end, was not a hijacking, but after the pilot reportedly sent a signal that the plane with 170 people on board had been taken over, it caused considerable alarm. Israeli and Saudi fighter jets were scrambled, and the passenger jet was turned around and diverted to Saudi Arabia. All passengers are safe, but around 100 Israelis, including more than 20 children, now find themselves in Saudi Arabia. There were some unconfirmed reports that there may have been a fight on the plane.
6: Africa's richest man, the Nigerian billionaire Aliko Dangote, is breaking ground on the construction of a strategic oil refinery on the coast of Kenya today. Kenya's president, William Ruto, says the refinery in Lamu will help shield the country from the volatility of global energy prices. But there have been clashes between the police and protesters, who say the land where it's due to be built belongs to them. World News from the BBC. Hospital sources say at least 52 civilians were killed during 3 days of heavy fighting between Ethiopian forces and regional fighters in and around the town of Alamata in Tigray. A militia group allied to the Ethiopian government claimed on Monday that it had seized the town. Doctors told the BBC that those killed included babies and elderly women, as fighting broke out in markets and other public spaces. The Chinese AI company Moonshot says it's conducting an internal review after a security firm said it had discovered a way to convince its AI models to discard their usual safety rules. The process is known as jailbreaking. Here's our technology reporter, Chris Vallance.
10: There is an AI security company called MindGuard, and they figured out a way to persuade two versions of Moonshot's Kimi model to disregard its own safety guardrails and pretty much discuss any topic they wanted it to. Some examples of the kind of things it discussed were biological weapons, chemical weapons, and ways in which you might carry out assassinations.
6: A court in Tokyo has ruled that the human voice is legally protected after one of Japan's best-known anime actors claimed TikTok videos had featured an artificial intelligence clone of his voice. But the judge dismissed a demand from Kenjiro Tsuda, who stars in franchises including Jujutsu Kaisen, for the removal of the videos. TikTok had argued the audio represented a generic male voice. And a brown bear known as 89 Backpack has won the annual Fat Bear Week in Katmai National Park in Alaska. The US National Park Service described the competition as a battle of size, skill, snack acquisition and strategic loafing. 16 bears took part in the contest, which is now in its 13th year. Backpack won thanks to his wideness. BBC News.
3: I'm Brijbhanu Barua in India, where the country is in the middle of the world's biggest census. It's a count that reaches every corner of the country, from the floodplains and tea gardens here in Assam, to the crowded lanes of Kolkata and the high-rise towers of Mumbai.
4: The scale is staggering. And since the last census was conducted in 2011, India has added about 200 million people to its population.
3: It doesn't just record how many people live here. It captures religion, languages, housing conditions, education, work, and migration.
11: All censuses are important, and this one is particularly important. The current one is also important because it can be used for reallocation of electoral seats in India.
3: And for the first time in nearly 100 years, caste is back on the agenda.
12: It's probably the most complicated thing that the census will count.
3: There are more questions in the census than ever before, as India tries to understand itself in all its diversity. This is the documentary, Mapping India, the World's Largest Count, from the BBC World Service. India has launched the largest population count the world has ever attempted, and it's the first to be conducted digitally. More than 1.4 billion people, over 3 million field staff, and self-enumeration in 16 languages. The whole operation monitored in near real time, making it one of the most ambitious civic exercises on the planet. But for all the technology and scale, this is a national ritual that's been part of India's administrative tradition for more than 140 years. Demographer Dr. Sonal De Desai is from the National Council of Applied Economic Research in New Delhi. Early encounters with the census helped shape the work she does today.
11: I grew up in a very small town in Gujarat. And in those days, they would come on your door and they would actually write up numbers, because the areas in India don't always have house numbers. Even the streets are not very well labeled. So they would write with a chalk on your door a number so that they would know that this house has been already counted. You know, I don't remember a lot of it as a kid, but later on, now look, I'm a demographer and I use census data all the time. So I'm very interested in how it gets collected. So I remember at one point, census interviewer came to our house and I was sure that I'm only going to answer as many questions as they ask. I don't want to give any information in advance. And they are supposed to try and figure out how many families are living in the household and then interview each family. But we also had a household help and her family who lived in a couple of rooms nearby. And the enumerator is asking us everything. And I kept thinking, okay, are they going to get to this household help or not? And turned out that they were so good. Then not only did they get information about our family, he very carefully asked us about the helper and then went to their household to get the information. The quality of data collection done by some of the census enumerators in India is just outstanding.
3: And those experiences also gave Sonal De Desai a sense of how people across India view the census. Many see taking part as a basic civic duty.
11: People are pretty used to the idea of census. They do want to cooperate in as much as they can.
3: To understand how India's census became the vast operation it is today, we need to look at where it began. Historian Tripura Daman Singh says, the original census was born out of crisis.
13: Censuses were very much an outcome of the 1857 uprising. What happened was that the East India Company was disbanded and the Crown took over the government of India. And they were faced with an underlying problem that was at its crux quite basic. The uprising had exposed the quite dangerous lack of knowledge about this vast territory that the Crown had just become the ruler of. If further discontent were to be avoided, then they really needed to understand their subject population a lot better. And then, of course, if you wanted to improve government, you needed better estimates and statistics for your revenue administration, for your fiscal needs, for sanitation and public health, which were increasingly becoming a thing.
3: And so, India quickly became the template for the British to work from when gathering data. Here's Indian sociologist and caste expert, Professor Satish Deshpande.
14: Indian statisticians were at the forefront of the development of the technology of a sample survey, something that is taken for granted today. On the other hand, the British colonialism perfected most of its techniques of governance, including the technique of the census, because India was its largest laboratory and the most complex place among the British colonies. In the early period, that is to say in the 19th and the early 20th century, there was also a major anthropological side, the need to know and understand this huge country that they were governing with actually a very, very small, relatively speaking, a very small set of administrators. So in many ways, the technology of the modern census, India is the birthplace of that technology. And India is a very critical place in the history of that technology. So the first proper decennial every 10 years census started in 1881. And some of the colonial administrators got quite enthusiastic about this. So, for example, the first professors of anthropology in Cambridge and Oxford universities were former census commissioners.
3: India's statisticians really were leading the world. Techniques developed here were exported to other parts of the empire. But the original British census model hit difficulties, India's sheer diversity making it almost impossible to apply.
13: There were large pastoral nomadic populations with kind of no settled abode. There were no pre-existing registration systems like there had been in Britain. Britain had birth registers, parish registers, etc., against which the new kind of surveys could be checked. India had none of that. And then there were dozens upon dozens of languages and dialects. Often you had completely illiterate or semi-literate intermediaries and subjects. So they had to really address all of these problems. Plus they had to, and this is the controversial bit, introduce categories that they were never really used in Britain. Religion, but a kind of not an open-ended category of religion, but you know, fixed category. So you had to choose whether you were Hindu or Muslim, but also caste. And this was a pretty big undertaking, both in terms of administratively, but also normatively, because it was more than just bean counting. It made the Indian census a kind of almost an ethnographic exercise.
3: So by the late 19th century, the Indian census is fully established, counted every 10 years from 1881 until 1931. There is a census in 1941, but a stripped-down wartime exercise without caste. Then comes a decade of upheaval, war, famine, partition, independence, and the new Indian government has to decide whether caste should ever be surveyed again.
15: The idea that caste and modernity could coexist was a very uncomfortable idea. Understandably, the early Indian leadership thought that caste should be done away with. Unlike religion, unlike many other things, which are essential to our identity as Indians. And this was, given the circumstances at that time, in retrospect, this appears naive. But at that time, it was a very, very understandable response to caste. So if you want to abolish it, then it was felt that counting it would be counterproductive. And that's true as well, that counting caste would give it fresh life. Plus, there was this association with the British colonial divide and rule policy. So the new Indian government said, we will not count caste.
3: So after independence from Great Britain, India drops caste from the 1951 census altogether. It means those questions have not actually been recorded in an Indian census for 95 years. Decisions today are still being made on data that is almost a century old. Surveying caste now is an enormous undertaking. But what actually is caste?
15: Think of it as a form of identity. Unlike race or gender, it is difficult to detect caste visually, as one might say racial difference or gender difference most of the time. The simplest way to think of it is as a sort of tree where the identity part of caste is the trunk of the tree. The economic part of caste are the roots, and its branches are political. Caste is an institution that regulates both identity in its double-edged sense. That is to say, it promotes feelings of we-ness and belonging on the one hand, and otherness and othering on the other hand. And it is largely not a matter of choice at all. It is given by birth. So it's a kind of a complex form of identity, but it also regulates life chances in India today.
3: People in other parts of the world often confuse caste with class.
15: In India, caste and class are very, very closely intertwined together. It's very hard to separate them. Let me put it this way. While caste may not determine your class, the meaning of your class position is greatly inflected by the caste position that you occupy. So being an upper class person is all very well, but if you are a lower caste person who happens to be in the upper classes, you're going to be a minority. And if you're going to be an upper caste person in an upper class position, you're going to be surrounded by people like yourselves in your class. But what your class means for you, whether you're upper class, lower class, or middle class, is shaped by your caste position. And in fact, some of us in academics have suggested various ways of thinking of them together, you know, making it difficult to think of them separately. So neologisms like caste, for example, have been experimented with in India.
3: And caste is always evolving.
15: We have to think of caste as a sort of semi-benign, a semi-toxic virus that, you know, that inhabits the human body as a normal situation. It's not a disease. It's a norm. Adapts as our bodies adapt to the world, it also adapts to the world. So in that sense, it's changing all the time, but it's there all the time. The problem is that it's not visible in the same way. And the languages that are available to us at a specific historical moment to speak about caste keep changing, and these languages constrain us and enable us in different ways.
3: So 95 years since it was last counted, the census teams will once again be asking about caste. With more than 3,000 castes and many more subcastes, it's one of the most complex questions enumerators will attempt to measure.
15: Asking somebody their caste in India is itself a social event. So I respond to that according to what sort of social event I think it is. I'm thinking, who is this person who's asking me? What is his status relative to mine? How am I supposed to answer? Am I supposed to answer from above as somebody who's graciously answering a question that an underling is asking. Oh, am I below this person who has authority or who has power over me, and therefore I must answer in a very humble way? It's not a simple question, because the way that you ask and answer such a question is itself tied up with social status.
3: After nearly a century without up-to-date caste data, India is trying to understand how its social landscape has changed. Sociologist Sunalde Desai says the picture is far from straightforward.
11: Historically, what the caste data was collected was on the five big categories. That sort of allowed people to put themselves into categories that are most disadvantaged and who are eligible for affirmative action benefits. Now the idea is that let's try and collect caste information for everyone, so that what we can do is we can determine what proportion of population falls into this either the lowest caste or the middle caste, so that the reservation for them in jobs, in politics, etc., can be readjusted. The problem is that the counting of these castes is very difficult, largely because there are so many names. You know, it's the same thing for our occupations. You could be a clerk in a government. You could be a clerk in a small shop. And those are very different kind of positions. Similarly, the castes can be sort of taken very broadly or very narrowly. What is really needed in India is to get an accurate count of various castes so that we can evaluate A, who is deserving or who has been left behind and hence is deserving of some sort of affirmative action. And B, which is even more politically sensitive, is which caste has actually done well now and maybe it doesn't need to be receiving some of the affirmative action benefits.
3: 95 years on, how do people feel about being asked the caste question again? I've been catching up with a group of friends in Guwahati.
16: Hello, I'm Anindam Goswami from Assam, Guwahati.
17: Hello, I'm Konkana. I'm working as a banker in Assam.
18: Hello, I'm Barsha. I'm a research scholar and based in Guwahati.
3: What does caste mean in your everyday life? Do you know your caste?
16: I know my caste.
3: When a census person comes over, are you comfortable sharing it?
16: Yes, I am.
18: For me, caste in everyday society is something which is irrelevant for me. Sometimes I would like to conceal my surname because, as you know, in India, people associate your caste with your surname. So I don't want anybody to know me for my caste, but for who I am. What people notice first about you when you say your name is your surname and then your caste. Oh, acha, you belong to that, you belong to this. And then they kind of relate to you in that sense. If you're from their community, the conversation would be different. You know what I mean? Also, in our marriages, occupation, everywhere caste is, you know, somewhere ingrained in a manner you don't want it to be. If I would have that option, I would omit my surname and I'd just say caste is irrelevant.
16: Because coming from a specific caste also, we can say that it is irrelevant, which is true. But then, if we talk about a person who belongs to the so-called, you know, lower caste, I think castes in that person's everyday life really matters, and he can never shy away or he can never escape that thing, which I, coming from a very different caste, can really get away from that thing. For me, it is irrelevant, but for others, it's very, very different than how it is for me.
17: I have been treated differently because of my caste. I have seen people talking to me in a different manner and bringing up caste to just sometimes kind of patronize me also. Which is a negative thing, but coming from a place of privilege, I cannot say that it does not affect others the way it affects me. But I think it is ingrained in our minds. And from decades and generations, we have been operating in a certain society where caste has always mattered.
18: Actually, yeah. It's a big elephant in the whole society, not in the room. Where people know it exists, they kind of, you know, slightly ignore it and let it be.
16: Yeah, we see two different things here. Yeah. Exactly polar opposite, I guess. So there is one thing that is the privilege that my friend just talked about. Also, there is a kind of reverse bias, you know. We don't enjoy both. As millennials and Gen Z people, we do not enjoy the privileges as well. We don't demand the privileges, but we also don't want the reverse bias that sometimes we see. But we cannot be complaining about the reverse bias because there are other people who are facing worse situations than us.
18: When you have official data in a census based on caste, like for example, there are certain ghetto areas, right? Only based on caste where there are marked as communities who are backward. True, okay. True. That will again, kind of create something in a society we can't imagine about. Exactly. People would not want to go there. Private companies might not want to invest because they know they will not have that kind of a profit. So my point is there, when you point it out, that data should be secure.
3: With me, as a child of an intercaste marriage, and especially where my mother is a Brahmin and my father belonged to an OBC community. So now when the census arrives at my house and they ask for my caste, I don't really know what caste do I actually apply for. We understand that caste is patrilineal, which by that logic, I should actually opt for my father's caste. Mm-hmm. But I've never really grown up with him and I've never really interacted or had any sort of sense of belonging with the community. And since my upbringing has been with my mother and my mother's family, the kind of lived experience is of a Brahmin lived experience, although I would not fall under the Brahmin category. So it becomes very confusing scenario for me. And I was actually checking up online if I could refuse to answer the question about caste. What I've recently gathered is that you could just say you're Indian.
19: I'm wanting to believe the census makes good effect on the society regarding upliftment and all. But I just cannot divorce the religion and the caste. It's very difficult. Because religion is in us. We're not in religion. It is living in us. I really want to believe we can try and move outside this a little bit. But it will take time.
3: Sociologist and Professor Amitabh Kundu has been looking at the issue of caste for over 40 years.
20: Now what happens? The moment you mention your caste, you try to give your other responses, which is caste compliant. Your food habits, whether your wife is working outside or not. There are many castes in India where women would not go out. So your responses may be caste compliant rather than describing the actual situation.
3: And actually, India has attempted to count caste in recent years. Gilles Venier is a New Delhi-based political scientist.
21: The census in 2011 did not include caste enumeration, but there was a separate exercise called the Socioeconomic and Caste Census, which was conducted by a different ministry. Some of the data was released in 2015, but all the caste information was withheld. And the official explanation at the time provided by the government was that there were data quality problems, there were errors, inconsistencies, duplicate entries, and just the sheer complexity of reconciling thousands and thousands of reported caste names into a coherent taxonomy. So different states sometimes grant different status to similar castes. Some castes have different names in different places. The spelling is haywire, so it's an extraordinary complex exercise.
20: Something like 2 million castes were recorded because everybody recorded. Sometimes some people record their own profession. Some people recorded their surname and their linguistic variations. There are different states. So same caste may be spelled differently. So this made absolutely no sense. So this time, what they are trying to do is to standardize. Don't give the option to write down what caste you belong to. But they are giving the standard options for each state. Out of these, how many? So that they become comparable, remain a few thousands. So that is the challenge. Can we generate the caste data appropriately by giving some kind of a standard option?
3: But the Indian government is confident it can collect accurate data this time around. Ministers recognize the sensitivities around caste and argue that collecting the information is essential to give policymakers a clearer picture of inequality. Coming up, as a documentary mapping India, the world's largest count, continues from the BBC World Service. The challenges of capturing language and religion in one of the world's most diverse democracies.
22: All languages will not be counted. Many mother tongues will be left out. That's the fear.
3: And population explosion. Will India's 1.4 billion strong headcount rise again?
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1: Amongst the rice paddies and coconut groves of Lombok, Indonesia, lies a boarding school where one lesson is taught above all others. 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Saminawata. Saminawata. And the person they must obey is the headmaster.
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3: I'm Brijbhanu Barua in Assam, and after the news, I'll be telling you about the world's biggest census.
4: The scale is staggering, and by definition, it significantly increases every time. Since last year, India is the world's largest populated country with 1.4 billion inhabitants and counting.
3: That's Mapping India, the world's largest count, after the very latest stories from the BBC World Service.
6: BBC News with Moira Alderson. President Zelensky says at least 5 people have been killed and 14 injured across Ukraine in the latest Russian overnight attacks. He said the main target was energy infrastructure in and around the capital. The Iraqi Prime Minister has hailed the end of the US-led anti-jihadist mission as the start of a new chapter for Iraq. The withdrawal of the last US troops marks an end to more than 2 decades of the American military presence. An Emirati plane carrying about 170 people has landed safely in Saudi Arabia after a fight reportedly broke out between the pilots. The flight from Dubai to Tel Aviv in Israel had transmitted a code used to report a hijacking. At one point, tracking data shows the plane dropped more than 5,000 metres in less than 2 minutes. Africa's richest man, the Nigerian billionaire Aliko Dangote, is breaking ground today on the construction of a strategic oil refinery on the coast of Kenya. The ceremony is taking place despite a court order to suspend the development while land disputes are resolved. Hospital sources say at least 52 civilians were killed during 3 days of heavy fighting between Ethiopian forces and regional fighters in and around the town of Alamata in Tigray. A militia group allied to the Ethiopian government claimed on Monday that it had seized the town. Sri Lanka's Supreme Court has ordered a former minister to pay a $20,000 fine and publish an apology in 3 newspapers for taking a disaster response vehicle for his personal use. The vehicle was delivered to AHM Fauzi when he was the disaster management minister. A brown bear known as 89 Backpack has won the annual Fat Bear Week in Katmai National Park in Alaska. The US National Park Service described the competition as a battle of size, skill and snack acquisition. That's the latest. BBC News.
3: I'm Brijbhanu Barua and this is the documentary Mapping India, the World's Largest Count from the BBC World Service. This is not just the biggest census in the world, it also has more questions than ever before, up from 29 to 40. Everyone must legally take part in the census, and the government has spent a lot of time and money trying to raise awareness of the count. So are people getting to grips with it? I'm on the streets of Guwahati, the gateway to the northeast of India, finding out.
26: May I have your attention, please? Train number 1, 5, 6, 5, 8, Brahmaputra
27: Main
26: from Kamakhai to Delhi via
27: Gandhi. I'm Jyotirma Sharma and I'm here from Royal Awas, Guwahati.
3: So when the census team comes to your door, what's the first thing you expect from them?
27: They'll be asking some personal questions like the numbers of people in my family, my father, mother, whatever the stuff that we all do.
3: So this census includes questions about caste. Like, okay. How do you feel about being asked about that? Like,
27: I won't say it's unnecessary, but as you know, like, I come from a, you know, Brahmin family, but I do not have that kind of thinking, you know, like, if a person who is a below caste than me, though I do not care much. Like, I think of him as of the same level as me, you know. I won't say like, hey, you cannot come and do some stuff like that. So I'm like pretty cool with that. So I do not think like it's pretty sensitive, but I don't think it's unnecessary because, you know, majority of the people, they think like it's necessary. So I'm not going to question that.
3: So tell me about your experience with the census. What did they ask?
5: First, they asked how many people live there, and they asked if the floors are tiled or otherwise. Then they asked about the number of rooms. However, they don't count the kitchen as a separate room. They asked about the condition of the bathroom and toilet. They asked if it was inside or outside the house. Then they asked about the drainage conditions. Basically, they were trying to assess the hygiene and sanitation. They also asked about our source of water. I told them we have to buy water. Though yes, they also asked about our roof, whether we have a tin roof or if it's terraced. Then they asked about electricity, and they even asked if we have a radio or if we listen to FM. I told them we have a TV, which prompted them to ask if we have cable TV. I said yes. Then they asked if we had Wi-Fi internet services. I said yes, we have CCTV in our house.
7: My name is Ashok Kumar Sharma. I'm a retired teacher.
3: What do you expect when the census people show up at your door?
7: I feel that the correct estimate of the socio-economic conditions of the country is essential. Based on these estimates, the government can take measures for economic reforms. That is what I feel is the point of a census.
3: Do you see taking part in the census as a duty?
8: No.
7: It's important that we cooperate when they arrive. As a good citizen or a conscious citizen of India, I'll definitely cooperate when they come. It's our duty as well to participate and cooperate in this process.
3: What are your thoughts on caste being included in the census for the first time since 1931?
7: I believe there is a need for caste being included in the census. With the help of the caste census, the government can identify the socio-economic conditions and study how many have been uplifted and how many still require assistance. The government can then outline schemes and plans to further alleviate those sections.
3: As we've already heard, caste is the most controversial addition back in the census for the first time in 95 years. But caste is only one part of a much wider picture, as people will also be asked to declare the nationality this time. And the Indian census captures religion, language, household conditions, gender data, social and economic indicators, migration patterns, education, health, and the everyday realities of how people live. One of the most sensitive parts of India's census is language. Not just what people speak, but how those languages are recognized, grouped, or sometimes absorbed into larger categories. The government says the census rationalizes and classifies the mother tongue responses it receives, grouping people's self-reported speech into the official list of recognized languages.
9: We have 22 languages listed in the constitution as the scheduled languages to be provided patronage, state patronage. But there are far more than those 22, and those get neglected, particularly in the census process.
3: And the census makes a further distinction between what people say they speak and what the state chooses to recognize.
9: Languages are what the government recognizes, and mother tongues are what the people claim.
3: That distinction between official languages and people's mother tongues is at the heart of how India counts language. And few people understand its consequences better than linguist Ganesh Devi, who led the largest independent survey of India's languages.
9: So 1961 census had a list of 1,652 mother tongues. In 1971, and they showed only 108 mother tongues.
3: That single administrative decision erased more than 1,000 names from the official record and reshaped India's linguistic map for decades.
9: There was a principle introduced that was, if there are more than 10,000 speakers of a language, the mother tongue, then the government census would include the name. If not, that inclusion was impossible. So in 2011 census, which is the last census India held, it had a list of 1,369 mother tongues.
3: It's a rule that still applies today. And it means that many smaller languages never make it onto the list at all.
9: If the state does not acknowledge the presence of a mother tongue, a language, then there is a very good chance that that language may disappear for want of encouragement. So from 1961 to 2011, exactly half a century, close to 280 mother tongues in India, unfortunately, died.
3: For Ganesh Devi, the census doesn't just record languages. It can help sustain them or hasten their decline.
9: Many languages will be brushed aside, put down under the label all others. That is the worry.
3: It's the limits of the census language list that led Ganesh Devi to begin the People's Linguistic Survey of India, his own nationwide study to understand what the country speaks beyond the official categories.
9: In the past, I had done an exhaustive, comprehensive linguistic survey of the country, covering 780 living languages. And this was spread over more than a decade. I'm surprised that it ever got completed, because it's a very vast country and great diversity.
3: In the last census in 2011, the top five recorded first languages were Hindi, Bengali, Marathi, Telugu, and Tamil. And the two biggest second languages were Hindi and English, with English being the largest non-native second language. And while many languages struggle to be counted in full, the same is true of religion. In 2011, Hindus made up nearly 80% of the population, Muslims around 14%, with Christians, Sikhs, Buddhists and Jains making up much smaller shares, and hundreds of other faiths placed into a single category marked other. But as Ganesh Devi argues, that box hides an entire world of religious practice.
9: Famously, India has been a place for giving birth to many religions. Some are very, very prominent world over, like Buddhism, Jainism, Sikhism, Hinduism. There is, of course, Islam. There are some other religions practiced by a smaller number of people. But there are also the nature worshippers, the indigenous communities. In India, people either belong to a caste or they belong to a tribe. The caste people have all these standard religions. The tribes do not fall within those religious brackets. They follow their own religions. But the options given in the census schedule of questions is your religion. Are you a Hindu, a Muslim, Sikh, etc., etc., or others? And so all these tribal communities with their religions will be described as other religions.
3: And that single word, other, is where hundreds of India's faiths disappear from view. One of the areas statisticians will be watching closely is how India counts women. Not just their numbers, but their work, their health, and their place in society. Here's Indian demographer Professor Amitav Kundu again.
8: Women are being underreported. And the underreporting is to the extent of around 1% or less than 1%. Woman employment is being underreported. You know, when you ask detailed questions, you do find that your census has a systematic bias against women's employment. Undercounting of women in India has been a chronic problem, and that we have tried to improve over time. If woman is employed, is she in the agriculture? There is a tendency of the male head of the household to say, no, she's not working, because there is a problem of property, right to land. So the head of the household would like to mention that the woman is not working, but actually she's working. And if that is recognized, the head of the household may think that she will put a claim on the property. So there is a tendency of undercounting household work of the woman significantly, which is about 2 to 3%. Which is much higher than the undercount of the population per se.
3: And while the census asks women about fertility and records gender as male, female or transgender, it doesn't ask anything about sexuality. India's census has never collected data on sexual orientation, and there are no plans to introduce those questions.
5: There are reality that census doesn't capture, and there is the reality that it does capture. Both affect women.
3: Indian demographer Sunilde Desai again.
5: What it doesn't capture always very well is the proportion of women who are working. Because women's work often doesn't get counted well. You know, you sort of think, okay, women are raising chicken, they are raising children, they are doing it all simultaneously, and maybe it's just part of their housework, instead of thinking of them as poultry farmers. So women's activities don't always get counted very well. And that is a particular issue with census, because census enumerators don't understand what women do. Women don't see themselves as working. But you know, the reality that census does capture, which has also been very important in India, has been that it was the census data which told us that India had more boys than girls. Every other country in the world has more girls than boys, because there are more girls survive more. In general, the childhood sex ratio tends to be favoring girls. In India, it tends to favor boys. And that was, the census was the first thing that picked it up. So now the question is, what are we going to find in this census? Whether this bias against daughters, which basically comes out of either neglect or sex selective abortion, has it disappeared?
3: Here's Indian-focused economist and demographer, Dr. Sangeeta Vyas.
10: Many women do, you know, piecework, sewing and things like that. So they're working in the home. They're earning not a whole lot of money, but like they're still earning some money for their labor. And that would be the kind of thing that I worry about being missed.
5: Basically, I think you don't need to change census as much as you need to train your enumerators to understand and ask the right questions. So I think that there was this one census, I believe it might have been 1981 census, where women's groups got together and they printed up posters. And they distributed those posters to census workers to show them that all of these activities women could be doing, looking out of cow, collecting fuel and firewood and all that sort of things, should be counted as work. So I think what is needed is to train the census enumerators. And I believe that this is going to be the task for the next phase of the census.
3: And it's not just women's work that risks being undercounted. Disability is another area where the numbers may not tell the full story.
20: There are certain things where people would have hesitation in publicly giving the right information. For example, we have information on physically and mentally challenged people. India records very low percentage. United States would be something more than 15% of the people who will record some kind of a disability or a challenge. In the Indian context, it is much lower. It's 2%. And that's not because, you know, in a country which is relatively more malnourished and having less access to medical and other facilities, I would expect the percentage figure to be high. But since we don't have social security provisions, there's no advantage in my declaring that my child is challenged. Because if you get some kind of benefit, there is an incentive to declare that. And there is a social taboo to say that my daughter has some eyesight problem or some automotor disability. So they try to hide that.
3: It means millions of people may be missing from the official record and from the services that depend on it. And despite new technology and a vast army of enumerators, there are still basic challenges facing India's census teams. Sunilde Desai again.
5: So the two areas of blind spot that are interesting, and they're at the opposite end of the spectrum. One is actually homeless people. And capturing homeless people in any country is very difficult. US has to make great efforts and still doesn't succeed. So capturing people who are not located in a particular residence is a difficult task. The second area that we might have to look at is actually the rich people. Getting to the rich people is much harder than even getting to the poor people. So that might be something that census will have to make a greater effort.
3: So at both ends of society, there are people the census struggles to count, those with no address and those behind walls. The government says it's aware of these gaps. In its own census instructions, It describes houseless people as a vulnerable group needing special nighttime enumeration. And it tells states to prepare plans for areas difficult to access, including locked or restricted households, to make sure they're covered.
8: My first worry is about the option being given to the educated, organized sector, relatively middle class and the upper class, to fill up the questionnaire digitally online. Because I think presence of a person allows some kind of cross-checking. Somebody can't say, oh, I have nothing in my house, I'm very poor. And the person who is enumerated, who is sitting in front of you. So, you know, it has happened since I've been associated with some of the enumerators. They say they would mention about three children and then say, but I saw the another child here. Oh, yes, I forgot, you know, that is somebody is also there, which is related. So somebody being present makes the respondent read the concepts, understand the what is being required. On the other hand, if they are doing it casually and the for the middle class and the upper class, the time. Other hand, if they are doing it casually and the for the middle class and the upper class, the time that they give is much less.

0: special care of sending people because there is awareness that he should be counted.
1: And the Indian government is moving ahead with a separate count for what it calls the particularly vulnerable tribal groups, the PVTGs, saying that clearer data will finally correct decades of statistical invisibility. Another area the census will be watching closely is migration. Who's moving, where they're going, and how long they've been there.
2: India is known for its migration. We have the largest diaspora in the whole world. And as a country, India is also one of the most important recipients from other countries in the South Asian region.
1: Indian migration specialist Dr. Binoy Peter is the executive director of the Center for Migration and Inclusive Development.
2: Internal migration in India is many times larger than the international migration from the country, which means it's humongous. India being the most populous country in the world, there is substantial internal migration for various reasons. Over a period of time, there is significant migration from north to south. Corridors have evolved connecting northern Indian states to southern Indian states, particularly, I would say, eastern and northeastern states to southern Indian states. Because in the west, you have, for people from Rajasthan and Gujarat, you have Gujarat, Ahmedabad, Surat, these industrial towns, and then you have Mumbai. But rest of India towards central, eastern and northeastern side, people were moving towards southern state because climate change has been impacting agriculture. Then there is better access to education, and you also can liberate yourself from the caste-related vocations or occupations in your native place. You're not constrained to do what your caste identity demands in the rural area. So if you go out, you can do any work. The direction of migration is now towards south. Because of the acute shortage of workers, the wage rates are very high. I mean, in Kerala, you have the highest wage rates in the entire Indian subcontinent in the informal sector. So it's very difficult to hire a worker to get some heavy physical job done compared to hiring an accountant or a formal worker for a clerical job. So there are so many factors that are contributing to the evolution of new corridors towards southern Indian states from eastern Indian states. Some of the longest migration corridors have evolved over time in the past few decades, I would say, and these are going to stay.
1: So as we know, India is the world's most populous country. But the big question is, will it keep growing? Here's political scientist Gilles Vernier.
3: The Indian census is the world's largest population enumeration exercise. The scale is staggering, and by definition, it significantly increases every time. Since last year, India is the world's largest populated country with 1.4 billion inhabitants and counting. And since the last census was conducted in 2011, India has added about 200 million people to its population. That alone is more people than in the world's most populous countries. And so one can imagine that the logistics alone of conducting the Indian census is staggering.
1: And that sheer scale is why the census matters, because India's population story is changing fast. One of the biggest shifts is simply where people live.
0: In addition to the urban centers identified on the basis of the past census data, they're also using the satellite information, and that is happening in many countries. In India, we have not done it so far to see that the identification of the urban centers is not on the lower side. There's a major concern from the Indian planners that urban population is being underestimated. Since urban is being undercounted, overall development is also being underreported. Since urban figures are higher, the developmental indicators are higher than the rural development indicators, and if the urban population is undercounted, the overall reporting of development gets underestimated. But I think it's very important that we identify the urban centers properly.
4: Of course, we can tell that Indian population is aging, but where is that aging population located? We don't know.
1: Sonal De Desai again.
4: We don't know how much migration has taken place, because some states of India actually are seeing a large outflux of people

0: from, you know, hilly states, people are moving down in search of jobs, leaving their elderly parents and sometimes women and children behind. So getting all this data will be very important, particularly when we start thinking about the number of elderly and who cares for them. I think the biggest concern, of course, is that the southern states have been experiencing fertility decline. So their population share in the country has gone down compared to the northern states. And if you are going to do reallocation of either resources or electoral votes based on the population count, there will be a reallocation and change in power structure between the northern and the southern states.
1: The census will also update the sex ratio at birth. One person watching the fertility decline closely is economist and demographer Sangeeta Vyas.
2: Fertility in India is declining quite rapidly, and this is happening despite relatively low labor force participation among women, and despite the fact that most women get married at a young age and most women have kids at a fairly young age. So I'm keen to see what these patterns are.
3: Despite a lot of incentives, women are not coming forward to go for children. The basic reason is because that's a motherhood penalty, we call it. Women has to bear more cost compared to men in terms of bearing children. Several states of India have much lower fertility than England and France. A TFR of France is 1.7. Several European countries have 1.5, 1.4, 1.2. But several of Indian states are 1.1, 1.2.
1: So if fertility is falling and some states are already at ultra-low levels, where is India heading next? Indian demographer Dr. Srinivas Goli from the International Institute for Population Sciences in Mumbai has been tracking the long-term trend.
3: We never thought that Delhi will be reaching 1.1 fertility in such a fast way. Actually, we are predicting that the population peak, if it is currently according to UN Population Prospect 2024, it is 2061. But it might come slightly earlier than maybe 2055 or even 2050. India might even get old before getting rich.
1: The census will give us the definitive count as it stands. But the deeper story is already clear. Fertility is falling, the South is aging, the North is still young. India may be far more urban than we think, and a population peak is likely to come sooner than expected. The census detail will show how the world's most populous nation is changing, and what that means for this diverse country's future. You've been listening to the documentary Mapping India, the World's Largest Count, with me, Brijbhanu Barua, in Assam. The program was produced by Ashley Byrne and is a Made in Manchester production for the BBC World Service.

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Good morning. We give thanks and praise to God for sparing our lives to be able to welcome the month of October 2025. For me, October is the month of months. God has been good to us. So as we focus on God's goodness to us, 9 long months, and he has allowed us to see the first day of the 10th month. So I ask you to join with me. Come, a call is given. And this call, according to St. Matthew 11, verse 28, listen to it. Come unto me, all ye that labor and are heavy laden, and I will give you rest. I, Christ Jesus. It's a call for rest. Hymn writer John M. Moore pens these lines. Days are filled with sorrow and care. Hearts are lonely and sad. Burdens are lifted at Calvary. Jesus is very near. Then in this song, he extended this invitation. Cast your care on Jesus today. Leave your worry and fear. Troubled soul, the Savior can see every heartache and tear. Burdens are lifted at Calvary. Jesus is very near. You see, the full text of Jesus' call for rest. Take my yoke upon you and learn of me, for I am meek and lowly in heart, and ye shall find rest for your souls. For my yoke is easy and my burden is light. Jesus makes an offer. He gives a sweet call. Come to me, Jesus, Savior, Lord. He cares for you. He's the rose of Sharon, where there's bitterness, where there's sorrow. He can bring joy. He's the supplier of needs. I can help you. I want you to do this. Answer my call. Cast all your care, your burdens, and I will give you rest. My brothers and sisters, friends, you will face challenges, burdens, weariness, but I have good news for you. Burdens of worry, of fear, of unfulfilled expectation, bring them to me. I will take them away, casting every care upon him, for he cared for you. What is bothering you today? What burdens are you fearing? What tired, laboring day after day. Nobody says thanks. But Jesus is telling you, I will give you rest. Rest for the body. Rest for the soul. Because I care for you. God bless you. Heavenly Father, we bless your name. And we thank you for this sweet call of getting rest. Lord, many times the burdens of life press us down. But we look to you, the Lamb of Calvary, who invites us. Give your people rest, joy, peace, and hope. In Jesus' name, amen.

Some of the fondest memories of my childhood were woven around supper time, when my mother used to call from the back steps of the old home place, "Come on home now, son, it's supper time." Oh, gee, but I'd love to hear that again. But you know, for me, time has woven the realization of a truth that's even more thrilling. And that's when the call comes from the portals of glory to come home where it's supper time. When all of God's children shall gather round the table with the Lord Himself,

0: In every generation, there have been revivals, massive moves of the Spirit that changed the course of history. And in every revival, there were believers who chose to answer the call. The Revival Holiness Ministries presents The Voice of Salvation with pastor, teacher, and evangelist Roger Wade. His postal address is the Tottenham Christian Assembly, number 1 Philip Lane, London, N15 4JA. Or you can send him an email at shilohroger@gmail.com. And now, here's God's messenger for such a time as this, Pastor Roger Wade.
1: Thank you very much and good morning, everyone. Welcome today to the Voice of Salvation. Wherever you are, I am so delighted to have you. And the Voice of Salvation this morning, I'm always so privileged and I count it such a joy because I've always said, look, there's so many different platforms that you could have been on, but you have just decided humbly to join me this morning on the program. And I'm following in good footsteps, in the prestigious footsteps of Dr. Ruth Allen. God bless you, Sister Ruth. May the Lord continue to strengthen you all these years. And wherever you are this morning, may God continue to touch every one of you. And so right now, as we look, you know, I greet you from overcast London. It's go up to 24 degrees this morning. Today is going to be a fine day. It's sunset going down to just something 20 minutes to 7 in the evening. You can see that autumn has surely taken over now. And surely we want to say thanks be to God for his goodness. I want to thank my assistant. As a matter of fact, he was just ringing me, but I'm back at the desk, but all my lines are not up. So he'll have to join the other line as he has been doing for the past times if he want to get onto me this morning, because I'm so happy that he has carried out his duty creditably for the past weeks, and hopefully he'll be back in due time this morning. And the others who have assisted me all along the way, I'm so proud of you all. May God continue to bless you. Let's look to the Lord in prayer. Father, we want to thank you, God, for this brand new day. We want to thank you for your faithfulness. Thank you for all the things that you do for each one of us this morning. You woke us up this morning and set us on our way. And because of this, we want to say thanks. Thanks for every good gift that comes from your hand. Without you, we can't do anything. Without you, we will obviously fail. But with thee, all things are possible. Hallelujah to God. We worship and praise you this morning. We honor you for all your goodness to us. Lord, so many are your children. So many are your blessings upon your children. Oh, God, as we look across the world, we see so much things happening. But we know that once you are in charge, all things are possible. And you'll work things out today. Remember those who are struggling, those who are going through any form of difficulty. Oh, God, remember them this morning, that you touch them. Draw them close to you. We need you, Lord. Let your Holy Spirit take full control. Hallelujah. You run things according to your plan and purpose, and we will be careful to give you honor, praise, and glory. Your Spirit is moving, and when your Spirit moves, hallelujah, there's nothing that could hinder your Spirit from moving, because your word says that in the last days that you're going to pour out your Spirit upon all flesh. Hallelujah to God. Touch every life this morning. Those who, Lord, got up and they felt like nobody cares, that nobody understands their situation, I pray for them, Lord, that you would show them that you are near and dear to them. You have no grandchildren. Your children, oh God, are who you have, and you're willing and ready to assist us. You say, look, you're with us right to the end of the earth, and that you will never leave us nor forsake us. Touch that man this morning who got up and he feels low. Oh, God, many have been the situations that we ourselves have failed. Many times we feel like that, but you have always come through for us. And I know today that you're going to come through for my brother and for my sister. Meet them more than half the way. Oh, God, right now, that lady, Lord, who feels like the children have gone off to England and forgot her, I pray that somehow today they will just give her a call. Or send her a letter, send her some note that she will know that they still remember. But the busyness of this life That's no excuse, really, but the busyness of this life has sort of caught up with them. And I pray today that they will remember their mom right now in the name of Jesus. Thank you for what you're going to do among us. And remember my son at the controls. Oh, hallelujah. Thank you for him. You have been blessing him. You have been keeping him going all the way. Not been easy, Lord, doing every little bit and piece. Lord, in the old time, we used to say he seemed sometimes to be a chief cook and bottle washer doing so many different little things. But, Lord, to make the station enterprising as it is, we thank you for the nation station, and may you continue to bless him and the entire staff. Keep your hand upon every one of them, Lord. And in due time, may you draw them close to thee. In Jesus' name, remember me this morning. Oh, if ever a time I needed you is now, Lord, in my ears, Lord, as the ears draw nigh, Lord. Sometimes when I hear these songs this morning that was played, Lord, it just reminds me how many years I've been around. And if so many of my loved ones who have left me now, I realize, Lord, that someday I will probably hear my name to come up higher as well. But in the meantime and between time, Lord, I will continue to trust you. I'll continue to lean upon thee. And Lord, whatever you call me to do, I will continue to do. God be my helper. In Jesus' name, amen and amen. Hallelujah. Thank you to God. Hallelujah. The Spirit is moving in the background. Don Thomas. Oh, thank you, Father, for his goodness. The Lord has been good to us, saints of God. And wherever you are this morning, I may welcome you again. If you join me late, you just got on. You just missed the prayer time. But better late than never. And may you continue to strive as the Lord lays his hand upon you daily. Well, a few weeks ago, I began a message. And this message is of such a nature that I can treat it right until we all enter eternity. Why? Because every day when we get up, we need the Lord's mercy. As a matter of fact, the book of Lamentations, chapter 3, says that it is because of the Lord's mercy why we're not consumed. I almost wanted to say, of God, sometimes, you know, things can change rapidly because I was using the daylight outside and suddenly the clouds have come over and the whole place, bad light would have stopped play immediately. I wanted to leave the microphones and go to put the lights on. But nevertheless, we want to thank God. I'm still seeing what we're doing here. And so, you know, as we look at the message, each day we need the mercy of God. And the message that I started weeks ago is entitled Mercy for Our Mistakes. And it has an appendix, a little added on appendix to it. Our sins might be many. Hallelujah. But his mercy is more. Oh, I love that part. Our sins might be many, but his mercy is more. And I hear the psalmist in Psalm 51 appealing to one of the attributes of God. And he says, have mercy upon me, O God, according to thy loving kindness, according unto the multitude of thy tender mercies. And he says, to blot out my transgressions. And he appeals to one of the attributes, as I said, because the God we serve, the different attributes he has, his natural attributes of being omniscient, and that's having all knowledge. Then he's omnipotent, having all power. Then he's omnipresent, he's everywhere. All these makes God in a category all by himself. But then when we come to the natural and moral attributes, the moral ones brings us closer to him. Although when the first one in talk about his holiness, when I think of the holiness of God, I sometimes have to just shirk back. I have to say, Lord, I'm nothing in your presence, not of me, but give me more of thee. I hear the prophet Isaiah when Uzziah died and he went into the taste of the Lord high and lifted up, and he said, woe is me. So the holiness of God is something to behold. His justice, God is fear. Oh, Lord, we live in a world that's not really fear, you know, sometimes. Even a little child can see it. Sometimes you see the child say, Mom, that's not fear. And, oh, we need fear play in these times in which we live. And not only justice for fear play, but righteousness. Thank God for Jehovah. Hallelujah. Jehovah, he's our righteousness. Because he's our righteousness, we stand complete in him this morning. And we say, he's all our righteousness. just as if we have never sinned, a judicial act of God caused us to be justified. And then, but the mercy and loving kindness of the Lord is where David appeals this morning. As he says, have mercy upon me according to this, thy tender mercy. Thanks be to God and his love. His love is ever ending. Oh, for the love of God this morning. Hallelujah. He said, for God so loved the world that he gave his only begotten Son, that whosoever believeth in him should not perish, but have everlasting life. The love of God, if you were to take a pen and use it and use the ocean as ink and use a scroll, the sky as a scroll, you will dry the ocean and you still will never be able to write all about the love of God. But his tender mercy is what we are calling upon this morning. And so far we have had several witnesses to the witness stand. We had David coming to the witness stand for us after he had committed a grievous sin. Oh, it was bigger than a mistake. This was grievous what David had done. And I don't need to go back over it again because almost everybody have heard of it. But I'm glad we need to also hear that God was merciful unto him. And in Psalm 32, he says, blessed is the man whom the Lord does not impute iniquity, who God has forgiven. And you can be a blessed man this morning. In spite of anything that you have done, the Lord will be merciful to you. He will forgive you if you will only call upon him. We had Peter, who denied Christ. He walked with him for 3.5 years, and yet at the onset, he trusted in God. He said, everybody will leave you, but I won't. But then at the close of the day, Peter denied him and said, I didn't know him. And that was a grievous sin again of denying the Savior. But when Jesus rose from the dead, he said, go tell my disciples and Peter. I like that and Peter. That and could add your name to it this morning. Go tell my disciples and John and Jane and Peter and Basil and Roger. Oh, go tell my disciples and because of that and, we are in the fold this morning because the news, the good news of God's love has reached down to where we are right now, hundreds of years later, and we are now become children of God. But today, the prodigal son, he comes to the witness stand. And when we look at him in the Gospel of St. Luke, of the Bible says the man had 2 sons, and the youngest of them said, give me my portion. Let me go out and enjoy life now. And, you know, this story typifies the love of God, the Father in heaven, who, after the young man had got his portion, the father gave it to him and let him go. And go on, young fellow, then, if you think that you know more than your seniors, go out and see. You know, and I always think that today is so different. He went to a far country, the Bible says, but today far country is not so far away. Far country could be just next door right now. All around us, there are temptations. All around us, there are things that want to draw us away from what we know. And so we got to be so careful. But then I'm glad that the Bible says that the young man, had, when he had lost all that he had, and he lost his friends and lost everything, his reputation, where as a Jewish young lad, he was sent to feed swine. He said, no, things are better home. And he came to himself. It's a coming to yourself. It's, I need to come to myself this morning and do a rain check and say, listen, hey, I got to come back home because things are better home. I'm going to come back to my father because when I get back to dad, and I come back to the house, I will confess my sin. And when I confess my sin, I'm going to ask him to make me, oh, a hired servant. But early on, I said, God has no grandchildren, only children. And so, Father was not willing to have him back as no servant. Oh, he wanted him as his son, giving him back his rightful position. For the Bible says that the father looked a long way off. He was looking out. The light was always burning in the window. His room was always there, ready for when he came back home. I said to come home today. If you have drifted far away, your room is there ready. All you got to do is just confess and say, Lord, have mercy upon me. I have sinned. According to thy tender mercy and loving kindness, blot out my transgression. Forgive me for what I have done and come home. And right away, the Lord will take you back. Yes, they had the situation of the big brother who was not willing to accept him home. He felt that this young man had squandered, and he's his brother, you know, and he, you thought he would have been willing to take him back. it reminds us of sometimes when people come home, sometimes people are not willing to take them back home. And they say, oh, well, you run off and left us, so we're not willing to take you back home. But I'm glad for God who is willing to take us home. He took him back, showed him mercy, and placed him back in his rightful position, the robe and the ring and the fatted calf and all the treats that a son would have. All these are in store for us this morning if we will come back to the Lord. And so today, as we come out, you know, we're right down to the wire. We want to thank God for bringing us down to the last day of September. And God has been so good to us. And as he has brought us down 9 months of the year, we are going to all turn our attentions towards home. We're going to say, Lord, this morning we look to you. Wherever we have failed you overnight and in the past, we ask your forgiveness. And Lord, we are coming home. And we know that there's mercy for our mistakes. And you're going to send us off on a good footing. Bless everyone who heard your word today. Thank you for every individual, Lord. And may you touch us afresh. Touch me afresh as I go to face the day and all my assistants and my son at the controls. Give us a fine day in Jesus' name. Thank you again for September. Oh, the month that we sometimes don't like to remember. But Lord, thanks for your safety during the month. In Jesus' name, amen and amen. Well, it's 11:29 and a half here in the United Kingdom. It's 6:29 and a half in the beautiful Emerald Isle. And right over to my boy. And the air that we
2: breathe, oh Lord. Thank you so very much, Pastor Roger Wade. Morning, dads. To you, the girls, and of course, your listeners. Not forgetting Brother Raleigh. Morning to all of you. Yeah, let me just say, you're sounding so much better. And I'm feeling so happy for you. Good morning, sir. Have a great day today. Thank thee. Let us pray. The trees and the deep. Our Father who art in heaven, hallowed be thy name. Thy kingdom come. Thy will be done in earth as it is in heaven. Yes, give us this day our daily bread, and forgive us our trespasses as we forgive them that trespass against us. And lead us not into temptation, but deliver us from evil. For thine is the kingdom,

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1: All right, so where are you? Are you with us? Good morning, good morning. Twenty-eight minutes, moving up in 7. Here we go. Good morning, Montserrat. Morning, Eastern Caribbean. Morning, world. It is Wednesday morning, the 30th day of this month called September. The month we love to hate. The month we hate to love. And so, the sustainer has kept us safe. And so today we say goodbye to this month. And I'm not going to say that it is a relief. I am simply going to say that God has been merciful. And so today we give him all the thanks, all the praise. Of course, we're not going to drop our guard. We're going to pay full attention, because we are still inside the hurricane season and we're getting deeper inside the hurricane season. But we all know stories of September. Yes? My name is Basil. Welcome to Wednesday with and for the ladies. And I've got an exciting show planned for you today. Hope that you can find the time to be a part of it. We also tag it Hump Day. In the meantime, here's hoping that you had a wonderful night's rest. And of course, now you are up and about and getting ready for your morning and, of course, for your day. The Public Works Department is undertaking road improvement and excavation works on the St. Peter's One-Way Road. As such, the St. Peter's One-Way Road will be closed between 8 and 1 o'clock today, Wednesday. There'll be no free flow of traffic during the road closure time. Traffic, you're asked to utilize the St. Peter's Main Road during this time. And of course, they'd like to apologize for any inconvenience. So again, let me say good morning to you. Welcome to Real Radio. Welcome to The Breakfast Show from out of Montserrat.

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1: So can we do that, yeah? Can we do this? Can we do this for one more time? One more time. One last time.
2: Stay and let me look at you.

One thing I can tell is that even the folks who were born in September, they too are so grateful. It is their birth month. But let me tell you, man, they're smiling, they're looking up, and they're saying, what a mighty God we serve, huh? Yes. Let me tell you, man, it is a beautiful, beautiful, beautiful Wednesday morning. Wow.

0: Even the West Indies cricket teams are shining this morning. West Indies taking on India in the second one international. And as we speak, West Indies are 220 for 2 in the 28th over. You heard it. 220 for 2. John Campbell, he made 101 from 68 deliveries, 9 fours and 5 sixes. As we speak, Captain Chai Hope is on 61 and out. Jangu is on 37 and out. 221 for 2. And guess what? Guess what? The West Indies ladies, they too are shining against Zimbabwe. As we speak, 271 for 5. In fact, that's what they made. 271 for 5. Hayley Matthews. I'm sure you've heard that name before. She got 118. And Campbell, Sherman Campbell, got 96. Yeah. 271 for 5. So we got cricket and we got all sorts of stuff. And of course, we got football tomorrow because Montserrat, yeah, the Montserrat football team will take on the British Virgin Islands tomorrow, 3 o'clock in the afternoon in the Turks and Caicos. Yeah, so that is tomorrow. So we got more smiling to do.
1: Good morning.
0: 21 now before 7. We continue to be thankful.
1: Yeah, yeah.
0: Welcome to Wednesday.

Millennial Music, eh? Morning Magic, let me tell you, man. Magic is definitely on. Have you looked outside? Have you peeped outside? To those of you who are visiting The Rock, have you? Have you checked outside? Come on, be honest. Isn't it beautiful? Isn't Montserrat stunning? It is. Yeah. And of course, we also bring you peace. You know that, right? No drama. We're good to go. Thank you so much for visiting. And good morning.

0: Life was not meant to be an unending sequence of beautiful days, but beautiful things can happen even on ugly days, and often those beautiful things happen when we find a way to make someone smile. It usually doesn't take much. Even a small spark of light can brighten someone's darkness. A kind word of appreciation or encouragement, a cheerful greeting, a sincere compliment, an invitation to join your circle of friends, or even just your conversation. These simple gestures cost you nothing and yet can be such a great gift. The key is that they point our hearts toward others rather than ourselves. So much of our daily life is centered on self, our needs, wants, demands, and responsibilities. That's needful, but it need not be all-consuming. Perhaps we could benefit from looking less in the mirror and more into the hearts of others. That may not mean traveling overseas on a humanitarian mission, however worthy that may be. More often, it simply means that we open our hearts to others. It may take practice, and it certainly takes some effort. But generosity of spirit can become a habit of the heart, a way of life. Sometimes it's tempting to assume that the happiest people are those with the most prosperity or the fewest troubles. But of course, that isn't true. That person you know who seems to be unfailingly happy surely has had her share of heartache and difficulty. Her life hasn't been easy or perfect, and some days are better than others. She's just decided that those hard times will not be her focus. Instead, she focuses on making other people smile. She's made kindness a choice, and it's become a habit. She's happy because she is determined to make other people happy. Ultimately, self-centeredness is such a lonely place to be. So if you seek for more love and beauty in your life, spread some around in other people's lives first. Make someone smile today, and without fail, you'll find yourself smiling too.
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0: morning.
1: At 12 minutes on 7 o'clock in the morning, huh? Hey, that's a bit of a Coral Robinson. And doing something called Good Morning, Lord. Yes, we just want to thank you for another day. And, well, we're going to make it a good day, can we? Or will we? Let's all try, all right? And so as you crawl out of bed, ease out of bed, let's go. Good morning to my school children. Morning to our teachers, huh? I listened yesterday. Let me tell you, man, I listened to little Lenny. And, of course, his guest yesterday. That was beautiful. Mm-hmm. Bigging up the teachers. I love it. Morning to all of our teachers.

0: Jesus and me.
1: I love this. Yeah, don't you?
0: Jesus and me.
1: That's what we got to do. You know, we got to try to make it a good day. Yeah.
0: Jesus and me.
1: Jesus and you. You know, we got to try to make it a good day. Yeah.
0: Jesus and me.
1: Jesus and you. Jesus and me.

0: West Indies are 244 for two. Yeah, that's after 31. 241 for two. So there, if they continue on this trend, and if Rutherford, who is now back in the squad, he didn't play the first game because of some personal reason. But if he gets away, we know that there could be some trouble at the back end. We're looking close to 400, right? What do you say? As Ibis would say in Antigua, believe the man. So there you go. Let's see what happens, all right? Okay, so who are we celebrating today? Welcome to the Captain and Mal Birthday Circle. At 4 minutes now before 7. Good morning to the Mal, Martha, Silan, Jennifer. Sending some birthday greetings to a beautiful niece, Rochelle Osborne, there in England, and beautiful cousin, Mary Renford in St. Thomas in the Virgin Islands. Wishing both of you all of God's blessings and happiness and love on your day. Love from auntie and cousin, Josephine here in Montserrat. Hoping that you two have a wonderful day. Birthday greetings to Fredville Brown, and you got some love coming from the attacker. What's happening, guy? Sending birthday greetings to Grandmother Mary Galloway, your 90th birthday today, coming from Ali and Mackay and Malik and Tony, and they want you to have a wonderful day today. Also, birthday greetings from your daughters and the rest of the home circle, wishing you all the very, very best. All right, Alicia, morning family, how you doing? ZGB Radio, good morning.
1: Good morning, Basil.
0: Good morning, Uncle. Talk to me.
1: I would like to say happy birthday to my mother, Matilda Gerald, in England. And these greetings are...

0: coming from Kenneth and Dawn in Montserrat, Harold and his wife in Canada, Patsy Farrell in St. Croix, Junction and Red Horse in England. Cut your cake, Mom. Celebrate. And may God bless you. All the best.
1: Beautiful. Hey, caller, good morning, Johan. Morning.
2: Morning, Pat.
1: Yeah, good morning.
2: I would like to send birthday greetings to my cousin, Mary Galloway, better known as Mimi there in Sweeney's. Wishing her the happiest of birthdays today. These greetings are coming from her aunt, Jane Galloway, and the rest of the family.
1: Okay. You had a good birthday?
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4: How we do?
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4: I would like to send advance birthday greetings to Granny Martha Garrow of Dave Hill, celebrating her birthday tomorrow.
1: Mm-hmm.
4: And she's got greetings coming from yours truly, Dylan, Jennifer, and Mr. Ivan Jubri.
3: All right, good.
4: Hope everyone have a good day.
1: All right, good. Yeah, so you were celebrating tomorrow, right, Martha? Yeah, good. Happy birthday to my niece in Antigua, Tamika Proctor. Hey, Tammy, happy, happy birthday. Happy birthday to Leslie and David, wherever you are. Should be your birthday today. Dion Howe, they're in London somewhere. Should be celebrating. Don't know where Vincent Bass is at this time, but I do know that it should be his birthday today. Irvin Pond, good morning to you. And happy, happy birthday. ZGB Radio, good morning.
5: Good morning, Baz.
1: Hi, how are you? I'm good.
5: I would like to say a very, very happy birthday to a lovely cousin lady, Cousin Mimi Galloway of St. John's. Happy birthday, Cousin Mimi. May God bless you and keep you always. You got love and greetings from Cousin Jennifer.
1: Beautiful.
5: Also Sister Leona.
3: Nice.
5: Blessing.
3: Good.
1: Yeah, that's what we're saying, eh? Giving people their flowers while they're alive, huh? Hey, Trevor Lewis, long time. I think it's your birthday today. Haven't heard from Reg, but I do think that today's your birthday, Trevor. Happy birthday, just in case, all right? Vernetta Nurse, there in Antigua. How you doing, family? Happy birthday to you as well. Oh, Wendy Kerwan should be celebrating as well. Hey, Wendy, good morning and happy, happy birthday. Happy birthday to Trevor Lewis from Wilfred Bones Chambers. Morning, cuz.
6: We know the key to unity, people.
1: And so, folks, we got to go. Got to take it over to London now for the BBC's World News and all of that. Don't forget it around 7:06, ZGB's Morning Report. 7 o'clock, workers, good morning. Have a great day.
7: The Nigerian gay bar and comic book discovered the restrictions that African creators faced, he decided to become a teabag.
8: You put an egg in hot water, the hot water hardens the egg. You put a carrot in hot water, the hot water softens the carrot. You put a teabag in hot water, the teabag changes the hot water. And it's in my early 20s that I decided that I would just change the reality of what African children or African creators are facing when it comes to doing the kind of thing I wanted to do.
7: Creating the platform Kugali Media to spotlight stories rooted in the continent, Tolu and his friends would disrupt an industry, take on a giant, and make history in the process.
8: And he said, we're going to kick Disney's ass in Africa. I just know that's going to happen.
7: Tolu's story is after the news.
9: BBC News with Moira Alderson. An Emirati plane flying from Dubai to Tel Aviv, carrying about 170 people, had to land in Saudi Arabia after a fight reportedly broke out between the pilots. The Fly Dubai flight had transmitted a code used to report a hijacking, causing Israeli and Saudi fighter jets to be scrambled. John Donison in Jerusalem has more details.
10: Initially, we heard reports that this flight had been hijacked. Now, that turns out not to have been the case, but what we've learned from passengers who've got off the plane is that there was a fight between the pilot and the co-pilot. Some reports that one of them was stabbed. We've seen images of people covered with blood on the plane. And what one woman told reporters when she got off the plane was that passengers were asked by the crew to help give assistance. So that they then went to tackle one of the pilots and tied them down.
9: President Zelensky says at least 5 people have been killed and 14 injured across Ukraine in the latest Russian overnight attacks. He said the main target was infrastructure in and around the capital. Mr. Zelensky said the new air defence interceptors just delivered by allies had already shot down Russian ballistic missiles, saving many lives. Here's Vitaly Shevchenko.
11: The Ukrainian Prime Minister, Serhiy Koretsky, says this was the worst attack on Ukrainian energy infrastructure since the end of the previous heating season. So he says that Russia's relaunched its campaign against Ukrainian electricity, heating and water supplies. The Ukrainians knew that this coming winter is going to be really, really tough. It looks like it's going to be much tougher than the previous winter.
9: The Nigerian billionaire Aliko Dangote has launched a project to build a giant oil refinery on Kenya's coast, hailing it as a new chapter in Africa's industrial journey. The $16 billion refinery in Lamu Port will boast a daily capacity of 700,000 barrels. Mr. Dangote said the project would help end Africa's reliance on imports of refined fuels. Hospital sources say at least 52 civilians were killed in and around a town in Ethiopia's northern Tigray region during 3 days of heavy fighting between government forces and Tigrayan fighters. Temeskin Debasai reports.
12: A doctor at Alamata Hospital told the BBC the victims were residents of the town and surrounding areas. Hospital sources say that those killed included children as young as 3 days old. Fighting between the Federal Army and the Tigray People's Liberation Front over the weekend involved the use of heavy explosives and artillery that hit residential homes and farmland, killing cattle and herders as well. Residents say Alamata has no banking services or electricity, while internet and phone services are also unavailable.
9: World News from the BBC. The Iraqi Prime Minister has hailed the end of the US-led anti-jihadist mission as the start of a new chapter for Iraq. Addressing a ceremony marking the end of more than 2 decades of US presence, Ali al-Zaidi said this new phase would be defined by Iraq's sovereignty. But Iraqi security experts are warning that the withdrawal will likely be exploited by Iran and its proxies. Police across Europe have carried out a series of raids against a biker gang. More than 1,000 officers were involved in the operation, conducting searches in Germany, Belgium, Bulgaria and the Netherlands. The raids reportedly targeted the Hells Angels group. German police say more than 70 suspects are accused of offences, including extortion, fraud and money laundering. Sri Lanka's Supreme Court has ordered a former minister to pay a $20,000 fine and publish an apology for taking a disaster response vehicle for his own personal use. The judges said AHM Fauzi had betrayed the public trust. More from Joanna Keane.
13: The Toyota Land Cruiser came with glow-in-the-dark markings, a siren and other special equipment. It was delivered to AHM Fauzi's home when he was a disaster management minister. He left the post shortly after and continued to treat the vehicle as his personal property for 5 years. When the case came to court 2 years ago, the former minister pleaded guilty and avoided jail. An anti-corruption campaigner challenged the ruling, and now Fauzi will have to pay a hefty fine and publish half-page apologies in 3 state-owned newspapers.
9: A court in Vienna has rejected a privacy lawsuit by an Austrian man convicted of planning an attack on a Taylor Swift concert. Beran A said Disney had violated his right to privacy by showing his parents' home in a docuseries. In May, Beran A was sentenced to 15 years in prison for planning a jihadist attack on Taylor Swift's Vienna gig in August 2024. That's the latest BBC News.
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16: In the headlines, in expanding economic opportunities, greater focus on service sector encouraged. A call issued to prioritize health education in defense against non-communicable diseases. And St. Kitts and Nevis urges international community to turn climate commitments into meaningful action. Good morning, I am Victoria Chalmers, and this is the morning news in association with BBC Radio and TV.
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16: Montserrat is being encouraged to place greater focus on the services sector as a means of expanding economic opportunities. The call was made during a 3-day specialized training and stakeholder sensitization workshop held virtually under the 11th European Development Fund Regional Integration Through Growth, Harmonization and Technology, RITE program. The initiative, led by the OECS Commission, is aimed at strengthening the knowledge, policymaking and negotiating skills of public and private sector stakeholders involved in trade in services. Participants taking part in the September 29th to October 1st sessions include representatives from government, the private sector and business support organizations, including the Montserrat Business Council, Montserrat Arts Council, MAC, and the Financial Services Commission. Director of the Business, Trade and Investment Unit in the Office of the Premier, Jerzon Badal, says services are not a secondary part of Montserrat's economy, but account for much of the island's economic movement.
18: Services are not a side activity in Montserrat. They are the economy. Public administration, construction, the professional services that surround it, education, health, finance and insurance, telecommunications and ICT, transport and distribution, the creative sector, and the range of tourism-related services taken together, this account for the overwhelming majority of what we produce and what our people do for a living. Our goods sector is small, and it will remain small. We have limited arable land, limited processing capacity, and freight costs that works against us on almost every single route. Yet when we speak about trade in this country, the conversation still drifts towards goods, containers, tariffs, customs procedures, the CET. These things matter, and my unit spends a great deal of time on them, but trade in services is harder to see. It does not pass through a port. It does not generate a customs declaration. It is poorly captured in our statistics, and what is not measured tends to be left out of policy, out of budgets, and out of programs we design to support our business. This gap is what these few days of trainings are meant to close. Montserrat is rebuilding an economy in the northern foot of an island, 3 decades after a volcanic crisis took our capital, our port, our airport, and the greater part of our productive base. Our population today is a fraction of what it was before 1995. That reality shapes everything we do in trade and investment policy. It means our domestic market is too small to build a business on a loan. It means almost every enterprise that intends to grow here has to sell beyond our shores. It means that the constraints we bear mostly on our goods exporters, the cost and frequency of air and sea connections, the scale of our production, the distance to market, bear far less heavily on our service suppliers. a firm here that provides accounting, legal, architectural, engineering, design, software development, training, or consultancy services can serve a client in Antigua, in St. Lucia, in Trinidad, in the United Kingdom and North America without putting anything on a vessel. Our diaspora, which is larger than our resident population, is both a market and a channel into other markets. Improved connectivity has made this more feasible in the last few years than any point in our history.
16: Drazan Badal, senior legislative drafter at the OECS Commission, Samantha Charles, delivered remarks on behalf of senior technical specialist for trade, Dolores Francis. She says developing a competitive services economy requires cooperation between governments and the private sector, as well as businesses and professionals that understand the rules and opportunities available in regional markets.
19: Achieving a truly integrated market for services requires more than legal provisions. It requires businesses that are prepared to export, professionals who understand regional opportunities, institutions that facilitate trade, and policymakers who remain responsive to the evolving needs of the services sector. Likewise, the CARICOM single market and economy provides an expanded regional marketplace for many categories of service providers and skilled professionals. These regional arrangements create opportunities for monstration businesses to reach new clients and markets, but they also require service providers to understand the rules governing trade in services, regulatory requirements, professional standards, and market access commitments. This is precisely why the OECS Commission continues to invest in initiatives such as this workshop. Since 2016, the Commission has steadily implemented a broad program of work to address the mandates of Articles 26 and 27 of the Protocol of the Revised Treaty of Basse, which provide for harmonization of services policies, the freedom of trade in services, and the right of establishment for businesses. These interventions have included supporting harmonized services sector policy development, enhancing institutional capacity, promoting regulatory reform across priority services sectors of interest to protocol member states, strengthening public-private dialogue, and improving trade policy coordination in services development. This week's workshop therefore represents much more than a technical training exercise. It is an investment in both our national stakeholders and strengthening institutional knowledge capacity. It is an opportunity to deepen understanding of trade in services, strengthen collaboration between the public and private sectors, identify potential and untapped export opportunities, and ensure that Montserrat is well positioned to benefit from an increasingly integrated regional and global marketplace.
16: Senior legislative drafter at the OECS Commission, Samantha Charles. The wider program is being implemented across OECS member states, with training covering areas including services, trade policy, regulatory reform, negotiations, services statistics, e-commerce, and digital trade. The training also looks at potential and untapped export opportunities and how Montserrat can position itself to benefit from an increasingly integrated regional and global marketplace. A Montserratian healthcare professional is issuing a renewed call to prioritize health education as a primary line of defense against non-communicable diseases, NCDs, including diabetes, hypertension, heart disease, and cancer. Dr. Isilma Fergus Rowe, a specialist in cardiology in the United States of America, stresses that empowering citizens with knowledge is essential to reversing current trends. She says major NCDs such as diabetes, heart disease, stroke, and kidney disease can be significantly reduced through targeted public awareness and early intervention programs.
20: So when you look at some of the major illnesses or conditions that I found in Montserrat, a lot of it is prevention. Let me give you an example. One year we went down and we were taking care of a lady who has diabetes, right? And there's a number called A1C. that tells you how well controlled is your diabetes. Her A1C, it was 13, so it's over double what it's supposed to be. So with that, you're already a setup for having all of the potential ramifications that can happen when you have diabetes. Some of the things that can happen, heart disease, kidney disease, stroke, and limbs, losing your limbs. Unfortunately, by the time we went back a year later, her leg was lost. She lost one of her legs. And that's prevention. So that's using diabetes as an example. So providing the healthcare resources, the education, the outreach, and doing simple screening, and then being able to provide the medicine along with lifestyle would be important for diabetes. Same thing with heart health, right? What contributes to heart health is hypertension or high blood pressure, for instance, right? But that's another thing that we can definitely tackle, because high blood pressure is one of the major issues within the Black community that leads to, or the Caribbean community, that can lead to heart disease. And it's a very, very simple thing. Your blood pressure should be 120 over 70. But again, bringing in this care, bringing in the education, watching what you eat, watching your salt, right? Being able to provide the medications, being able to recognize when you're about to go into heart failure from heart disease. All of this is very, very, very, very important. And so again, Friends of Montserrat and Emerald Healthcare will begin that nucleus to do that. In going down, when we were going, we had nurse practitioners, we had students, we had researchers. So the vision would be to have at least one physician provider with two nurse practitioners and the appropriate support to ensure that we're educating, that we're diagnosing, that we're treating, and that we're providing the care that we want to provide. So two of the very most more rampant conditions that I saw on the island that we're dealing with here in the U.S. and we're still dealing with in Montserrat is diabetes, hypertension, leading to heart care. Of course, kidney as well.
16: Dr. Isilma Fergus-Rowe. Premier the Honorable Reuben T. Mead has addressed travel costs between Montserrat and Antigua. Speaking on the Let's Talk radio program, Premier Mead said persons must expect effects of the continuous increase in global fuel prices to be reflected in ticket prices. He was at the time responding to calls for higher subsidies on airline tickets.
0: The other thing that we need to recognize is that airlines are in the business of making money. Too many airlines have fallen through the cracks because of government's intervention in terms of their fares. Now, one will say, well, it's costing me X number of dollars to get from New York to Antigua or from Miami to Antigua. But you're traveling on a 737 or 777. So you're spreading your cost over many persons, including baggage and cargo. And you would recognize that they charge pretty much for all the services. When you're traveling with a six-seater from Montserrat to Antigua, then you still have the cost of your pilots, the cost of fuel, the cost of your taxes and fees, and all of those other attached costs, which has to be spread only among six passengers. So we have to be realistic in terms of how low we expect airfares can fall. Now, with what's happening in the world in terms of oil prices, we expect that the fares will increase. Fares coming out of the United States have gone up substantially. Fares coming out of Europe have increased. So we can't just be looking and saying, okay, well, Montserrat, what's happening on Montserrat? Why can't Montserrat pay more? You can only spend what you have, and you cannot spend beyond what has been budgeted. Okay, I just want to make that clear.
16: Premier the Honorable Reuben T. Mead. Diesel consumers on Montserrat will be paying little more at the pumps this month. According to data released by the Business Trade and Investment Unit, effective August 21st, diesel has increased by $2.96, jumping from $19.16 per gallon to $22.12. Premium gasoline recorded a 54 cents increase, rising from $21.02 to $21.56. The island remains without regular gasoline for a fourth consecutive month. The last shipment of regular gasoline was received on June 3rd, when it was being sold at $18.22 per gallon. The price had remained unchanged for the previous 3 months. Head of Office and the Government of Montserrat representative to the UK, Kireta Farrell, is attending the Labour Party conference in Liverpool. On a busy first day, Ms. Farrell said there were plenty of opportunities to connect, reconnect, and have conversations about Montserrat, the UK overseas territories, and the importance of keeping the island's priorities visible within the wider UK political landscape. She stated that being at the conference is about relationship building, strengthening existing connections, making new ones, and continuing to ensure that Montserrat has a voice in the rooms and conversations that matter. The head of the MG UK office remarked that she is always willing to share more about Montserrat, its people, ambitions, and the opportunities ahead. The conference runs until September 30th and is attended by key political figures such as Prime Minister of the United Kingdom, Andy Burnham. In regional news, St. Kitts and Nevis is calling on the international community to turn climate commitments into meaningful action and reform the global financing system to better reflect the vulnerabilities faced by small island developing states. More in this report from Andre Huey for TBC Channel 40 News.
2: Acting Prime Minister Dr. Geoffrey Hanley made the call while delivering the Federation's national address during the general debate of the 81st session of the United Nations General Assembly over the weekend.
21: States must reduce emissions, strengthen adaptation, honor climate finance responsibilities, and cooperate with countries bearing consequences vastly disproportionate to their contribution to this crisis. Mr. President, those contributions least must not pay the greatest price. Our oceans must also move from promises to protection.
2: He stressed that for island nations, climate change and rising sea levels are not simply environmental concerns, but issues that affect sovereignty, statehood, economic security and the future of their people. The acting Prime Minister called for stronger international guarantees that climate-induced sea level rise will not erase the legal identity of affected states.
21: Climate-induced sea level rise must never erase a state's international legal personality, extinguish its UN membership, deprive its people of nationality, or diminish lawfully established maritime zones of sovereign rights. The International Law Commission has laid foundations for continuity of statehood, sovereignty, maritime entitlements. This assembly must turn them into firm guarantees.
2: Dr. Hanley also called for changes to how international financial institutions determine access to development financing. He argued that traditional measures such as gross national income do not adequately capture the vulnerabilities faced by small island developing states.
21: For decades, small island developing states have argued that income is not the same as resilience. Mr. President, per capita income cannot show exposure to hurricanes, droughts, pandemic, shipping disruptions, energy shocks, conflict or tourism collapse, nor how quickly one shock can erase years of investment.
16: In other regional news in Jamaica, Prime Minister Dr. Andrew Holness has given a commitment to refining the Firearms Act, which has been the subject of wide public debate in recent weeks.
22: Whatever we do as a country, we must ensure that no innocent person pays the price for the guilty. And I give that assurance to every Jamaican. This administration is always prepared for the better view. So I totally reject any view, any perspective, any attempt to diminish what this country has achieved through great sacrifice and through significant allocations from the budget. It's a hard-won gain, but we are not out of the woods yet to dispense with the measures that we have put in place. We will refine it to make sure no innocent person is impacted. But in that refining, we will make it even more difficult for the criminals.
16: Dr. Holness was speaking on Tuesday at the Spatial ArcGIS User Conference Experience Jamaica in Kingston. His comments come in the midst of a protest by members of the legal fraternity over some provisions of the legislation. As part of the action, defense attorneys have withdrawn their services from court for 2 days this week. The withdrawal follows a silent protest at the Supreme Court last week. Speaking on Tuesday, Prime Minister Holness said he found some of the discussion to be insensitive, if not dismissive, of the work by the security forces and other agencies to reduce crime and violence in the country. Dr. Holness says going forward, data, mapping and geographic information systems will increasingly complement existing crime-fighting strategies and help inform the deployment of security forces.
22: This tool that we speak of, it will also help us not just to follow where the crime is going, but to get there before, to predict and to prevent. And so I give this community the assurance that you are critical in the development of Jamaica in every way. And this administration will ensure that you are integrated in the decision-making of the country so that we make the right decisions.
16: Prime Minister Dr. Andrew Holness. That was a look at the news, which came to you in association with BBC Radio and TV. Sports Zone is up next in association with MS Osborne Limited.
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5: Hello everyone, James White Jr. with Sports Zone, and we'll kick off with football. If FIFA President Gianni Infantino were to have his way, the Montserrat Football Association Incorporated, MFA Inc., could be in good business. President Infantino has opened the door to substantial increases in funding for the world governing body's 211 members, with the FIFA Council set to consider additional payments at its meeting on October 15th. In a letter sent to the presidents of FIFA's six continental confederations on Monday and seen by Agence France-Presse, AFP, Infantino said he would support the greatest level of additional funding that can responsibly be delivered, but cautioned that no figure currently under discussion represents an approved commitment. He said the abandoned proposal to sell a slice of the World Cup commercial rights that brought calls for his resignation had been intended to generate additional money for football. On September 18th, two of Infantino's critics, European football chief Alexander Safre and his counterpart at the North and Central American and Caribbean body, Victor Montagliani, said each of FIFA's member associations, including the MFA Incorporated, should receive $10 million in the 4 years between 2027 and 2030. Infantino responded by suggesting he would match any other offers. FIFA confirmed in early September that Infantino will stand for president in an election next March, despite the backlash over his now-abandoned plan to bring private investment into the men's and women's World Cups. Well, I guess that I'm in the wrong business. In more football news, Jamaica's national senior team suffered a 1-0 defeat to Honduras in their CONCACAF Nations League game at the National Stadium Monday night. Kirol Figueroa netted the winner in 14 minutes for the Hondurans, who played the last 22 minutes with 10 men after Derek Moncada was sent off in the 68th minute. It was Jamaica's first defeat of the campaign and first to Honduras in 13 years. The Jamaicans, who are fourth in the six-team group, will next be in action on Friday away to El Salvador before facing Honduras again next Monday in Tegucigalpa. Still in football, in one of the biggest scandals in English soccer history, the Premier League has confirmed that Manchester City has been found guilty of almost all of the more than 100 charges of financial wrongdoing. City, the most successful team in England for the past 15 years and the current Premier League leader, now faces severe sanctions that could include a huge points deduction or even expulsion from the Premier League, causing huge reputational damage to its Abu Dhabi ownership. The explosive verdict by an independent commission details how the club systematically broke Premier League rules for nearly a decade, Premier League chief executive Richard Masters said in a case that was initiated by the competition more than 3 years ago and first arose in 2018 from leaked club email messages and documents. City was accused of a raft of financial violations from 2009 to 2018, a period when the Northwest club, long in the shadow of great rival Manchester United, was transforming itself into a record-breaking global superpower that has won multiple Premier League titles and the Champions League. The verdict essentially finds that City's dominance of the English game, delivered by its expensively assembled star-studded squads that have been curated over the past two decades, was built on a foundation of deceit and cover-ups. So much for football. On now to cricket, and the West Indies middle-order batsman Amir Jangu says the team will wait until they inspect the pitch at the ACA Stadium before deciding on their approach for the second one-day international against India on Wednesday. India lead the three-match series 1-0 after securing an 8-wicket victory in the opening match on Sunday. West Indies were challenged by India's bowling attack in the first one-day international, with Kuldeep Yadav claiming 4 wickets for 40 runs. Jangu said the Caribbean side will need to develop a plan to contain Yadav and the rest of India's attack.
1: I think we have to see how the conditions is as well when we go to the second ODI. I think today the ball got a bit older that I noticed, and when it got a bit older it started to spin a bit more. But I think all of us are different batsmen, we have our individual skills. So it's all about, I think, what we have to, all of us have to do though, is to put him under pressure as well.
5: West Indies batsmen acknowledge the quality of India's bowling unit, but believes their attack can be handled with the right approach. India have a number of world-class bowlers, Jangu noted, but he stressed that they are not unbeatable.
1: Once the conditions is in your favor as a batsman, it doesn't really matter who's bowling to you, to be fair. So, yeah, for us, it's all about playing as a team, I would say, and as a batting unit, and let everyone play their roles to the best of their abilities.
5: Amir Jangu. And finally, in more cricket news, West Indies will be without all-rounder Justin Graves for Wednesday's second one-day international against India at the Basapara Cricket Stadium in Guwahati, India, after he was ruled out with a calf injury. According to Cricket West Indies, Graves sustained the injury during his innings in the opening match of the series, in which he struck his maiden one-day international century, 101. The team management did not name a replacement ahead of the second match. Graves' knock in the series opener marked a career-high performance with the bat, making his enforced absence a significant blow to the Caribbean team's batting lineup for the remainder of the three-match series.
6: Okay, hold on, Victoria. Just before you get your finish, let me just give the folks the score quickly at 24 minutes before 8 o'clock. And of course, remember that the West Indies are taking on India in the second one international. Of course, India won the first game. And as we speak, the West Indies, India won the toss, sent the West Indies in. West Indies are 322 for 2 in the 39 overs. West Indies 323 for 2. John Campbell, he got 100. Casey Cott, he got 9. The not a batsman, Captain Shai Hope, he's got 102. And Amir Jangu is on 95 not out. So again, the West Indies 323-2. South Africa and Australia, they will begin their third and final one international in just a minute. The match was delayed because of a wet outfield. South Africa, they're leading the series 2-1. Well, two games to nil. And for the West Indies women on their tour of Zimbabwe, West Indies got up to 271 for 5 in their innings. Hayley Matthews got another 118, and Sherman Campbell, she got 96. And in reply, Zimbabwe at 27 for 2. They need 245 from a 43 overs. So again, West Indies women, 271 for 5. Zimbabwe at 27 for 2. Victoria, carry on.
16: The morning news, which came to you in association with BBC Radio and TV. A reminder that the midday news will be at 12 noon, Newswatch is at 3 p.m., and our major newscast, The News at 6, this evening. Join us then. For ZJB News, I am Victoria Chalmers, wishing you, on behalf of the news team, a productive day.
6: And just to let you know that today it's going to be mostly cloudy with a 70% to high chance of showers. And the winds are blowing from the east at about 14 to 21 miles, with gusts possibly reaching to about 28 miles. Seas are up to about 3 to 5 feet. Sunset this evening looks like 5:59 p.m. and sunrise tomorrow morning 6:01 a.m.
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So with the morning time at now, 20 minutes moving up on 8 o'clock, 20 minutes before 8 on this Wednesday morning. It is with deep sadness that we announce the passing of Clement Elroy Bufang, formerly of Windy Hill and Stratham's. He resided in Salem from 1983 to 1997 and lived in London over 28 years. He departed this life on the 23rd of August in the United Kingdom. He was the son of the deceased Jane Jeffers Bufang of Stratham's and Samuel Bufang, deceased of Windy Hill. Children, Michelle Williams and her mom, Queen Williams, both deceased. Evelyn White and her mother, Elizabeth Beth White in Canada. Sons, Jason Elroy Bufang, Jeroy Bufang, and their mother, Janet Halron Bufang. Grandmothers, Nancy Bufang of Windy Hill and Sarah Jane Jeffers of Stratham's, now deceased. Uncles Henry Bufang and John Bufang in England, Jerry Bufang and Samuel Rodney deceased, aunts Kit, Margaret and Victoria Bufang deceased, siblings Imelda Bufang in Willesden, London, Clara Bufang in Dagenham, London, and Penelope Bufang deceased. Nieces and nephews Sharon, Aisha, Johnny, Natalie and their families, cousins Nathaniel Bufang, also known as Pork, Franklin Farrell, David Farrell, Sonny Rodney, Linda Farrell, Joycelyn Bufang, Jennifer Joseph Bufang, Eva, Liz, Grace, Gwendolyn, Fitzroy, Pinal, Aretha Bufang, and all the Bufangs, Sempers and Jeffers and Farrells and Rodney families. Grandsons, Asha and Sean Bufang and their mother, Amanda, daughter-in-law, Jade Bufang. Extended family and friends, Nurse Jeffers, Dr. Ronnie Cooper, Viola Halloran, James Halloran, the Edwards family, the Scarretts, the Ponds, all in Salem. Family friends, Tootie Greer, Lynette Farrell, Adelina Tuitt, David Brandt, Brooks in Canada, Arthur Brooks at Happy Hill, Neville White and family in New York, Simon Riley in New York, the Jubilee Boys, Over the Bridge in Plymouth, Johnny Wyke, Alfred Dite, Bird Lee, Sejo, Junior Irish, and many more friends to numerous to mention. Colleagues at Cable and Wireless, the Courriettes, Mina, Delia, Dublin, and others, Zona Bartley and family, Janet Lovell, Yvonne Piper, and Ivan Hickson and family there in Antigua. A funeral service for the late Clement Elroy Bufang will take place on Friday coming, October 2nd, at the St. Martin's Church, Hale Gardens, London, W39SQ, beginning at 10:30 in the morning. Burial to follow at Kinsale Green Cemetery, Harrow Road, London, W10-4RRA. Transportation will be provided by a coach to the cemetery and return to the church for refreshments. For God so loved the world that he gave his only begotten Son, that whosoever believeth in him should not perish but have everlasting life. The family of Joseph George Mead, affectionately known as Too Late, formerly of Tuitt's Village, Montserrat, but who last resided in London, England, announces his passing. He departed this life on Sunday, September 20. The funeral service for the late Joseph George Mead, more affectionately known as Too Late, will be given in a subsequent announcement.

We do not grieve as those who have no hope, but we rejoice knowing that though he has departed from this life, he is now present with the Lord. We acknowledge the passing of Reginald Lewis, better known as Fireheart, Job, Jacob, and to us his children, he was Father. Prior to the volcanic activities, Father hailed from the village of Corkhill, but he later took up residence in Banks. He departed from this life on August 31st at the Glendon Hospital. He lived 83 years. He is survived and loved by his children, Avenel Williams Harris and DeLacy Johnson in the United States, Janice Williams, Lorenzo Lewis, Trevlin Lewis, and Odell Lewis in the United Kingdom, Norma Reiner and Stanley Reiner in Antigua, and Anita Punchy Lewis in Montserrat. His special friend, Joycelyn Molly KB. Siblings, Claristine Allen in Montserrat and Dolores Henderson in the United Kingdom. Sisters-in-law, Ethelyn Williams, Myrna Harris, Nita Harris, and Patricia Harris in the United States, and Joyce and June in the United Kingdom. Brothers-in-law, Fitzroy Williams, Walter Harris, and Steve Harris in the U.S., Gary and Gilroy in the United Kingdom, and Thomas Tom Allen in Montserrat. Son-in-law, Hinesford Johnson in the U.S. Father had numerous grandchildren, Del Jamal, Del Zandria, and Julian in the U.S., Trevika, Canem, Sage, Sajon, Dijon, Keon, Loretta, Lorenge, Nashira, and Nea, all in the United Kingdom, Natasha, Leslie, Jordan, Javin, Tashika, Justin, Akeem, Joshua, and Shaquin in Antigua, Nikisha in Miami, Shade in Montserrat, special grandchildren, Nathan, Tony Lee, 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Alston, Gabrielle, and Skylar in Antigua, Shakela, Anisha, Daniel, and Nathan in Miami, Lenaya in Montserrat. Nieces, Violet, Nolda, and Vernice. Nephews, Devon, Lesroy, Dalton, Gweno, Calvin, Evans, Jermaine, and Wesley. Father was well-loved and appreciated by countless family members and family friends, to include Franklin Boogie Lewis, Jim Lewis, Ruel Hickson and family, Shirley John and family, the Lewises in Boston, Eileen Williams Lee, Dean Marie John, Keith Greenaway, Cecil Lake, Thelma Caby, and family. His circle of friends include John Fergus, Kurt Phil, Thomas and Kitty Greenaway, Pastor Tony and Natalie Allen, Janine Lester, Raymond and Doris Williams, Jarvis Reiner, Roy Thornhill, Rosalind Farrell, Jim and Jenny Lee, Kathleen Bramble, Ethelyn Barzi, Annie Roach, Charles Daly and family, Yulina Allen, Lornarine Caby, Francis Annie Riley, Aunt Sissy Caby's family, Denzel Guji Reiner, Vernon Lackawanna Buffon, Easton and Blondina Farrell, former residents of Corkhill and surrounding areas, and residents of Banks. Sincere gratitude is expressed to Joycelyn Molly Caby, the nurses and Dr. Valentine at Cogehead Clinic, Dr. Benito and the nurses on the ward, Manelva Taylor Benjamin and Janet Mead. The homegoing service to celebrate the life of Reginald Lewis, better known as Fireheart or Father, will be held on Saturday, October 3rd at 10 a.m. at Faith Tabernacle Pentecostal Church in Braids.
interment at the Lookout Public Cemetery. Elvis Daly's buses, H161 and H112, will pick up persons from Lookout and Salem. We have the assurance and are confident that Father is indeed resting in eternal peace.

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0: Relton Williams, better known as Peter or the Prophet, and his wife Sharon, invites the general public to an open-air service on Wednesday evening, September 30th, from 6 p.m. This life-changing event will take place in the Braids Arts and Education Center. Come listen to the word that was placed on their hearts. Free admission. Come hear the word and be blessed. This Wednesday, 6 p.m. at the Braids Arts and Education Center.
1: This would be my prayer, dear Lord, each day.
0: I'm sure you've heard me say this so many times, right? That time waits on no man. I can tell you that it is at 2 minutes down past 8 o'clock. And I know that the traffic is very busy as we move into a Wednesday. So let me say good morning to all of you who are on the move. Remember, you can't be late twice. Okay? So please take it easy. And of course, the life you save might be your very own. In the meantime, also to remind you that if you stay on the left, that means that you're right. Speaking about the traffic, the Public Works Department will be undertaking road improvement and excavation works on the St. Peter's One-Way Road. And this will happen anytime now until about 1 o'clock today, Wednesday. As such, the St. Peter's One-Way Road will be closed and there will be no free flow of traffic during the road closure time. Traffic works to utilize the St. Peter's Main Road. So if you're coming from the south, remember that the One-Way Road is closed. You've got to use the main road, all right? So the traffic on that road should be a lot busier this morning. So folks, please pay full attention and remember, hold your side. Okay, there you go. In the meantime, the Munster Cricket Association announces the drawing of its previously delayed raffle. This will take place on ZGB Radio sometime today. Tickets can still be had from Claudia Weeks, Ralston White, Chanel Burns, Ariane Williams, Nurse Violet Brown, Jeannie Williams, and Raymond Kaby. Previously bought tickets are still valid. The association is soliciting the support of the general public as it seeks to raise funds to assist in the participation of the upcoming Leeward Islands Cricket Tournament. In addition to purchasing tickets, the Cricket Association is welcoming any possible donations from the general public at home and abroad. It is time to bring our culture to life, show your ultimate creativity, and be part of the incredible splendor, mass, and revelry as we take to the streets for the spectacular New Year's Day parade and closing on January 1st. Whether you're hitting the road or showcasing a massive display, registration is officially open. From traditional folklore to rhythmic beats, we welcome all elements of our heritage. So troops and groups, large or small, that's what they're looking for. Cultural icons and macajumbies, Miss Goosies, John Bulls, stilt walkers, individual costumes, costume and t-shirt mass revelers, business floats, steel bands, string bands, iron bands, etc. All are welcome. Don't miss the biggest celebration of the year. 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And let's make history on the road. 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Parents and guardians of pupils attending the St. Augustine Catholic Primary School, you're invited to attend a Term 1 Parent Teachers Association meeting tomorrow, Thursday, 1st October, 4:30 in the afternoon. Please make every effort to attend and, of course, to be on time. And all netballers and interested players, you ask to note that resumption of weekly netball sessions at the multipurpose stadium in Little Bay every Monday and Thursday from 6 p.m. begins tomorrow, Thursday. Looking forward to seeing old and new players attending. You check your morning time, 6, numbers 8.

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2: Hey, good morning, Jadine. How you doing? Corinthia, you good family? Hey, good morning, Hyacinth. How's Neville doing this morning? Morning, Vargas. How are you doing today? Hey, Oz, long time no see. Hope you're good. Lisette, morning. Shannon, Ivy, morning. Hey, good morning to Patsy. How are you doing, sis? Oh, by the way, morning, Sharon. How are you doing? Ladies of ZJB Radio, good morning. Odessa, morning. Tiffany, morning. Kiss the morning goodbye. Morning, Kristen. Morning, Mommy Beth. Morning, Joycelyn, morning. Never know why. Oliver Tenney, morning. The road is right honorable. Good morning, lady. How are you doing? Eyes meet eyes, and the feeling is strong. Auntie Claudia Rochin, of course, teacher Flo, morning. Mommy Lee, morning. Oh, Mommy Lydia, good morning to you. Mommy Fran, morning. Evinal, long time no see, hope you're well. Morning to the ladies at the port. Ladies at the airport, how y'all doing this morning? Ladies inside all of the government departments. Morning to the ladies at Noel. Yeah, pass through the ears today. Morning to the ladies at Osborne's.

Good morning to the ladies who love cricket. The other ladies who enjoy cricket, how y'all doing? And of course, the other ladies who enjoy football. Good morning. Yes. Sudden birthday greetings to a loving sister, Mimi Galloway. It's your 90th birthday today, lady. Happy birthday from your siblings, Leona, Conford, Rabo, Judith, and sister-in-law Marjorie. Have a great day today, lady.

Don't know if you guys heard the story where a captain and his co-pilot were fighting in the cockpit, in the air. Did you guys hear that story? I tell you, fighting in the air. And you know, the air hostess and the crew, they had to call for help. Yeah. So some passengers had to get up to sort out the fight. And guess what? One of them got stabbed. Mm-hmm. But can you imagine? There you are on your way to England or America or Canada or someplace. Big fight up front. Plane dipping and diving and ducking and all of that. And you're holding on for your dear life. I tell you, what is this life? Maybe that's why I like flying months at an SVG air. One pilot. Nobody could fight nobody up there. Mm-mm. I tell you, Montserrat is beautiful. On Fly Montserrat, no fights, no fights. SVG, on their small planes, yeah, no fights, one pilot. What a world we live in. It's crazy. So you check your morning time now. 11 Dabras, 8 o'clock, ZJB Radio from out of Montreal. Of course, it is Wednesday with and for the ladies. Eternal.

0: sounds of ABBA. And of course, their contribution on The Breakfast Show. Eh? Something called Knowing Me, Knowing You. Yeah. Good morning to all the fine ladies who are in tune to The Breakfast Show. Yeah, digging the vibes of ZJB Radio. Good morning. And sending some birthday greetings, early birthday greetings to Mom Diana White. Tomorrow, you celebrate. Lots of love from Anesta. What's going on, Anesta? Hello to Diane.
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4: There is something different about the person who wakes up at 4 a.m. Not because 4 a.m. is magical. Not because waking up before everybody else automatically makes you successful. It's because 4 a.m. represents a decision. A decision that says, I'm not waiting for the world to motivate me. I'm going to move because I already know what I want. Everybody loves the idea of success. Everybody loves the glow up, the applause, the finished product, the moment when everybody finally says, wow, look at you. But nobody sees the mornings when you had to fight your own excuses. Nobody sees you sitting there tired, questioning yourself, wondering if your effort is even making a difference. That's where the 4 a.m. mentality comes in. It's not really about the clock. It's about who you become when nobody is watching. At 4 a.m., there are no crowds cheering for you. There are no likes, no applause, no congratulations. There is just you and the commitment you made to yourself. And let me tell you something that is powerful, because when you can keep a promise to yourself when nobody else knows about it, you start building a different kind of confidence. Not the kind that comes from people telling you that you're amazing, but the kind that comes from knowing, I showed up for myself. Maybe your 4 a.m. isn't literally 4 a.m. Maybe your life doesn't allow you to wake up at that hour. That's okay. The mentality matters more than the time. Your 4 a.m. could be studying when everybody else is scrolling. It could be exercising when you don't feel like moving. It could be working on your dream after a long day. It could be saying no to something that keeps pulling you away from the person you're becoming. The 4 a.m. mentality means you stop negotiating with every excuse. I'm tired. Okay, but what can you still do? I don't feel motivated. Okay, but what can you do without motivation? I'll start tomorrow. No. Start with what you have today. You don't need to transform your entire life overnight. You need to prove to yourself that you can take one step when it would be easier to stay comfortable. Because discipline is not about being perfect. Discipline is about returning to the path. You might miss a day. You might fall behind. You might have moments where you completely lose your rhythm. That doesn't mean you fail. It means you're human. Get back up. Reset. Try again. And stop thinking that your dream has to make sense to everybody around you. Sometimes you have to protect your vision before people can understand it. Sometimes you have to believe in yourself before anybody else has a reason to believe in you. The 4 a.m. mentality says, I'm willing to work on the version of me that nobody can see yet. That version is being built right now. Every early morning, every uncomfortable decision, every time you choose growth over comfort, every time you say, I could quit, but I'm going to take one more step. That is where the transformation happens. And don't compare your beginning to somebody else's middle. You don't know what they sacrificed. You don't know how many mornings they spent doubting themselves. You don't know how many times they had to start over. Stay in your lane. Build your life. Get serious about your goals. And most importantly, get serious about yourself. Because there comes a point where you have to stop asking, when is my life going to change? And start asking, what am I willing to change? That question can shift everything. Your habits change, your mindset changes, your standards change, your circle may change, your relationship with time changes. And suddenly, you're not waiting for opportunity anymore. You're preparing for it. That's the 4 a.m. mentality. It's choosing preparation before recognition. It's choosing consistency before applause. It's choosing purpose before comfort. It's waking up and reminding yourself, my future deserves my effort today. So if nobody understands the work you're doing right now, keep going. If nobody sees the sacrifices, keep going. If the results aren't here yet, keep going. You are not behind. You are building. And some of the most important work you'll ever do will happen in moments nobody celebrates, in rooms nobody enters, during hours nobody sees, when all you have is your own determination telling you to keep moving forward. Success is built in the moments nobody sees. It is built when there is no audience, no applause, no camera, no one standing beside you telling you how proud they are. It is built in the quiet decisions you make when you could easily choose comfort instead. That is where the real work begins, because anybody can perform when people are watching, but character is revealed when you are completely alone with your choices. There will be seasons in your life when nobody understands what you are trying to do. You may have a dream that sounds too big to the people around you. You may have goals that require you to change your routine, your habits, your priorities, even the way you think. And when people don't understand the vision, they may question you. They may ask why you're waking up early, why you're working so hard, why you're saying no to certain things, why you're not living the way everybody else is living. But you have to understand something. You don't need an audience to make progress. You don't need somebody clapping every time you take a step. You don't need validation every time you make a difficult choice. Sometimes the most important work you will ever do will happen quietly. You will study when nobody knows. You will practice when nobody cares. You will exercise when nobody is watching. You will work on your business, your craft, your character, your mindset, while everybody else is busy living their own lives. And that's okay. In fact, there is power in becoming comfortable with being unseen. Because when you stop needing attention for every effort you make, you become free to focus on the work itself. You stop asking, did they notice? And start asking, did I improve? You stop wondering whether people are impressed and start wondering whether you are becoming better than you were yesterday. That shift changes everything. There are people who want the results, but don't want the private discipline that creates those results. They want the body without the workouts. They want the confidence without the uncomfortable experiences. They want the success without the lonely mornings. They want the recognition without the repetition. But you cannot separate the harvest from the planting. You have to plant when nobody is watching. You have to water the dream when nobody believes in it yet. You have to keep showing up before the evidence arrives. Maybe right now you're doing things that feel small. Maybe you are waking up earlier, reading a few pages, saving a little money, learning a skill, practicing your craft, taking care of your body, changing your environment, or simply trying to become more disciplined. Don't underestimate those small choices. Your life is being shaped by them. Every private decision is casting a vote for the person you are becoming. When you choose to get up instead of hitting snooze, you're teaching yourself that your commitments matter. When you finish the task instead of making another excuse, you're teaching yourself that your word has weight. When you keep working even though nobody is praising you, you're teaching yourself that your purpose is bigger than outside approval. And eventually, those private choices become visible. People may suddenly see confidence in you. They may see discipline. They may see strength. They may see a transformation and wonder where it came from. But you will know. You will remember the mornings. You will remember the days when you wanted to quit. You will remember the moments when nobody knew how hard you were working. You will remember sitting alone with your doubts and deciding to keep moving anyway. That's why you should never measure your progress only by what people can see. Some of the biggest changes happen internally before they ever become visible externally. Your mindset may be changing. Your standards may be rising. Your patience may be growing. Your ability to handle discomfort may be getting stronger. That is progress too. So don't become discouraged because nobody is celebrating you yet. Don't stop because nobody has noticed the work. Don't abandon the dream simply because the results are taking longer than you expected. Keep building, keep learning, keep practicing, keep showing up. There is something beautiful about knowing that you are becoming someone stronger without needing anybody to witness the process. There is something powerful about looking in the mirror and knowing that you kept your promise to yourself, even when nobody else knew there was a promise to keep. Because when the opportunity finally arrives, you won't have to become ready in that moment. You will already have been preparing in the silence, in the early mornings, in the ordinary days, in the private battles, in every moment when nobody was watching. build your future by waiting until you feel like doing the work. Motivation is beautiful when it shows up, but motivation is not dependable. Some mornings you wake up inspired, ready to conquer everything, feeling like nothing can stop you. Other mornings, you wake up tired, distracted, irritated, uncertain, and completely uninterested in doing what needs to be done. If your progress depends on how you feel that day, your progress is always going to be inconsistent. That is why discipline matters. Discipline is making the decision before the emotion arrives. It is saying, I know I don't feel like doing this right now, but I also know where I'm trying to go. You don't have to feel excited every morning. You don't have to feel confident every morning. You don't have to wake up feeling like the strongest version of yourself. Sometimes you simply have to get up and begin. That's the difference between wishing for a different life and actually creating one. Everybody has moments when they feel motivated. The real question is, what happens when the excitement disappears? What happens when the alarm goes off and your bed feels like the safest place in the world? What happens when the workout feels difficult, the assignment feels boring, the business isn't growing, the video isn't getting views, the application gets rejected, or the dream suddenly feels farther away than it did yesterday? That's where discipline steps in. Discipline says, keep going anyway. Not because you are a machine, not because you never get tired, not because you aren't allowed to rest. Discipline is not punishment. It is self-respect. It is understanding that your future deserves more than whatever your feelings happen to be saying in one particular moment. You can be tired and still take one small step. You can be nervous and still make the call. You can be uncertain and still begin. You can be afraid and still move forward. You can have a bad day without turning it into a bad life.

powerful, isn't it? Very powerful indeed. 404M mentality. Stop making excuses. Stop building your future. Of course, I get up at 4 o'clock in the mornings as well. So while the world is still sleeping, I'm up, preparing for my day, and of course, preparing for you. Don't forget, I don't only play them for you, eh? I play them for me as well. This is The Breakfast Show. ZJB Radio from out of Montserrat. Thank you so much for listening, people. 27 and a bit, that was 8. Up next, we'll bring to you the ECCB financial rates.

at 1.35 000, the Canadian dollar, 1.90375, the Swiss franc, 3.23935, the euro, 3.06545, pound sterling, 3.58304, United States dollar at 2.7000, and Guyana dollar is at 0.01297. 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

0: 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So let's reconnect, reminisce, and renew. You can register and get more information on www.montserratsdaschoolreunion.com. There'll be a health fair, a gala, community outreach, island tour, church service, and of course, there'll be a guest speaker, Pastor Dion Harrigan, and so much more. You can't afford to miss this reunion. It is the Montserrat Seventh-day Adventist Community School Reunion, March 13th to the 20th, 2027. 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

Are you with me? And so the West Indies, if they've put up a mammoth, should have been more, could have been more, but of course I'm pleased. 405-7 versus the mighty Indians. Now let's see if we can defend this. Got some new bowlers in. Yes, Shama Joseph is in. Vitell Laws, he's there. He'll get his first big game. Jaden Seals, Azari Joseph, Akimo Paul, Roston Chase. What is it going to be? This is going to be interesting. 405-7. Wow. So after centuries from John Campbell, 101 up front, he was brilliant. Shai Hope, the captain. We know that he's a brilliant one day or white ball player. Got another century, 104. And let me tell you, Jang was looking really good. Yep, 114 he got. Shane Rutherford didn't trouble the scorers. Roston Chase, he got 29 not out. Kimo Paul, he got only 3. Azari, he got 8. And Shama Joseph, he got 14. As I said, it could have been more. Could have been about 420 yard, right? But of course, that's a massive score. Now, let's defend. Like in football, eh? Defense or basketball? They do say defense, right? Australia versus South Africa. They tried to redeem themselves and at least win one. Australia 68 without loss. West Indies women versus Zimbabwe women. West Indies again, remember that they got up to 271-5 after another century from the brilliant Hayley Matthews. Campbell got 96. Zimbabwe now, they're 85-4. They need another 187 from 25 overs. How you doing, everybody?

If you're celebrating today, happy, happy birthday. Yeah, love it too. Of course, I'll try to keep you posted as we go along in the morning, eh? At the top of the hour, though, I'm gonna bring to you Wednesday for Ladies. And we're gonna get something from Barbados. Something that's got the whole world talking. Everybody's been speaking since Prime Minister Mia Motley made that powerful speech at the UN General Assembly. Yeah, the 81st session. We're going to bring that to you. Very interesting, timely, powerful. Wednesday for ladies, right? So why not? So 9 o'clock, we'll bring that to you. She's as bold as they come. That's one thing I can tell you. She's a gem. And of course, I'm a big fan. Well, you all should know that by now, right? Yeah, I'm a big fan of this lady. A champion of the Caribbean, huh? Yeah, she loves Africa too. Champion of the world, huh? Enough respect to the people of Barbados. Good morning. Totally eloquent, brilliant, and courageous. Chelsea, you must admire her. No matter what, you must. You should. And of course, good morning to all the ladies who sit in hot seats. Seats of authority.

Where you at on this beautiful morning, people? 19 now before 9. This is the sounds of Montserrat. And of course, ZJB Radio, that's who we are. I'm Basil. Until about 10. In the meantime, don't forget again that old friend from the Public Works Department. Yeah, they're doing some work on the one-way road in St. Peter's. That means that if you're coming from the south, you're not able to use that road. Okay, you won't be able to use that road. So you've got to use the main road. And I did mention that means that traffic is going to be tighter, going to be busier. So please turn your side. All right? Please turn your side. If you're on the job like me, good morning to you. Just want to say thank you so much for choosing ZJB Radio.

Corey and the Soul City Symphony, The Hustle, back from 1975. I know that some of you who are at work right now, you're saying, wait, 1975? What year that? Many moons ago, huh? This is how they used to make them.

0: Are you all a data payment? Up here, St. George's Hill? Mm-mm, me never know.
1: Well, don't wait. Don't wait until the last minute. As part of Tourism Week celebrations, the Montserrat Tourism Authority is putting on an island tour, and this is your chance to experience a different side of Montserrat. Explore St. George's Hill and Plymouth, discover stories of our island's past, and see Montserrat from a whole new perspective. Don't wait to register. You don't want to hear about the experience after.

0: Tourism Week celebrations. Are you all a Plymouth that? I what you say? As a month you have been? Yes. See you there.
1: Okay, so let me tell you, let me remind you that Western Union, they'll open between 3 and 5 o'clock, right up until tomorrow, well, until Friday, and they'd like to apologize for any inconvenience. So Western Union, they open at 3 and will close at 5 until the remainder of the week.
2: The Social Security Fund would like to remind all pensioners that life certificates are due by September 30th, 2026. Failure to submit your life certificates on or before September 30th, 2026 would result in the suspension of your pension effective October 1st, 2026. Pensioners are also reminded that life certificate verification can be done via WhatsApp video call with a valid photo ID during the week between the hours of 9 a.m. to 3 p.m. by adding the following number to their WhatsApp: 1-664-493-2567. Pensioners can also complete their life certificates by visiting the office at the Ikani Osborne Building in Little Bay, or have them completed and sent via email to operations@socialsecurity.ms. Persons are also reminded that life certificates must be submitted every March and September to avoid the suspension of pension benefit. Pensioners with questions can contact the Social Security Fund via telephone on 1-664-491-2567 or 1-664-491-3667, or send an inquiry to operations@socialsecurity.ms.
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4: 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We thank all applicants for their interest.

The sounds of Harold Melvin and the Blue Notes. Don't Leave Me This Way, featuring by Teddy Pendergrass. Huh? Yeah. Getting very close now to 9 o'clock. And of course, the Flow Hour. Let me say good morning to the Flow Ladies. Hope y'all are keeping well. Here's to a wonderful Wednesday. Huh? Wednesday with and for the ladies, of course.

0: Okay, so inside the Flow Hour, we say hello to the entire Flow family. Hope you guys and gals are good, having a great morning, and of course, having a great day. All right, so can we do this? I need you wherever you are to sit down, take a moment, if you can, if you have the time, because now we're going to take you into the UN, and we'll hear from Prime Minister of Barbados, Prime Minister Honorable Mia Mottley, and of course, her address at the General Assembly. The 81st session. Let's do this.
1: The Assembly will hear an address by Her Excellency, Mia Amor Mottley, Prime Minister, Minister for Economic Affairs and Development, and Minister for National Security of Barbados. I request protocol to escort Her Excellency and invite her to address the Assembly.

Mr. President, excellencies, my friends. We meet at a time when the obstacles confronting human progress are multiplying. Obstacles to peace, obstacles to food and clean water, obstacles to finance, medicine and education, obstacles to movement and opportunity, obstacles to technology, to the knowledge and infrastructure needed to use it. And increasingly, obstacles between nations, between communities, and between people who no longer agree on the same facts or trust the same institutions. War continues to destroy lives and communities, even though the international community possesses more tools than ever before, to prevent conflict and to facilitate dialogue. The climate crisis is accelerating. Even though the science is clear enough for us to act, and many of the solutions are already known. And despite unprecedented global wealth, millions remain without reliable access to food, water, health, or shelter. These challenges, my friends, are creating the polycrises of which we constantly speak. And at the same time, new challenges are emerging. Artificial intelligence is opening extraordinary possibilities in health, education, science, and productivity, while also creating new risk of exclusion, exploitation, surveillance, and the distortion of truth. And yet the cooperation needed to confront these challenges is under strain. It is why I believe the theme this year is so apt: restoring trust, managing transformation, a united nation that delivers for all. The theme reminds us that we have institutions created to preserve peace, to advance development, and yes, to protect human dignity. The institutions are these very United Nations. We have shared principles grounded in sovereign equality and in the recognition that our responsibilities extend beyond borders. The reality is that we understand that there is, regrettably, enough for us to be able to invest in prevention rather than waiting to finance reconstruction. We understand enough about the climate crisis to reduce the emissions that are warming our planet and take the necessary steps for our populations to adapt. We equally now understand enough about the rapid development of AI to know that as we welcome its promise, we must anchor its development in a universal, humanizing framework that does not imperil our existence as human beings. The failure, my friends, to address these challenges, therefore, is not one simply of knowledge or capacity. It is our repeated failure to convert what we know into what we do, to turn principle into practice and global capacity into solidarity. So beneath our many crises lies yet another one. And yes, it is a crisis of responsibility. Mr. President, that responsibility begins here in these halls. The transformation we seek for a better world will only happen when we trust each other and we accept our responsibility for each other. We in the Caribbean understand something about the necessity of living together. We had no choice. Barbadian novelist and essayist George Lamming once described the Caribbean as perhaps the first global experiment in human history, bringing together, and I quote, every branch of the human family, from the indigenous peoples of the Americas to the diverse peoples from Africa, Europe, and Asia. It is as though that we, through this torturous and shared history of migration, conquest, slavery, and the difficult work of constructing a common national and regional destiny, that we give the world an example to follow. Against all the odds, the Caribbean produced what Lamming called a new kind of global family. Our history has taught us that difference need not mean division, that coexistence requires dialogue and negotiation,
and that those without the power to compel must learn the power of persuasion. These are not merely Caribbean lessons. They're universal. And it is in this spirit I'd like to thank Her Excellency Annalena Baerbock for her leadership of the General Assembly's 80th session and for helping to advance the work of the Member States on UN reform. And to you, Mr. President, Barbados extends its warm congratulations. We look forward to your stewardship of this Assembly, and we move to restore trust and indeed to carry reforms from proposals to implementation. But reform cannot be selective. We cannot move swiftly to reorganize offices and reporting lines while allowing the most consequential questions of power and representation to remain unresolved. Transformation and development, peacekeeping and humanitarian aid cannot succeed if member states are unwilling to fund it. Let's be very clear. No organizational chart can overcome the refusal of states to respect decisions that they find inconvenient. We cannot continue to ask international organizations to do more while failing to provide them with the resources necessary to fulfill the mandates that we ourselves have agreed. And if member states believe in the institutions that they have created, then we must also be prepared to sustain them. Barbados has consistently met that responsibility, and I give this body the assurance that we will continue to do so. Our commitment to multilateralism, to an international rules-based order, must be measured not only by what we ask of these institutions, but by our willingness to support them. So yes, let us improve the machinery, but let us also reform the exercise of power. The Security Council still has 15 members, 5 of them permanent and armed with that veto. Africa, with 54 states, has no permanent seat. And you've heard speaker after speaker after speaker come to this platform to say that this must change. Small island developing states equally confront threats that now reach squarely into the Council's mandate, from climate insecurity and illicit armed flows to organized crime and displacement. And yet, despite constituting 1/4 of the world's states, we have no assured representation within the councils. This too, my friends, must change. And the world, we know, has already changed. The Council has not changed with it. But reform is not only about who sits at the table. It is about how power is exercised. Barbados is therefore joining 123 other member states in supporting the Franco-Mexican initiative on the use of the veto in the cases of mass atrocities. Its principle is fundamental. Where populations face genocide, crimes against humanity, or large-scale war crimes, the veto should not be allowed to paralyze the Security Council when action is most urgently needed. This is why people are losing trust in the United Nations and its Council. And Mr. President, it's not fair to the majority of member states who still believe in the promise of this body. Even as we call for greater equity with the reform of the Security Council, we must equally reform the Secretariat to better support peacekeeping and the resolution of conflicts. We've been told that there are more conflicts today than at any time since the United Nations was established. And regrettably, these conflicts are in almost every corner of the planet. The Oslo Peace Institute reported that in 2025, last year, 245,000 individuals faced battle-related deaths. That is almost Barbados' population. I'm told that this makes it the third most violent year in the post-Cold War era. My friends, the scale of human tragedy is
mountain. And whether it is in Gaza, or the West Bank, or Lebanon, or Yemen, or Sudan, or Ukraine, or elsewhere, last year we feared that there was a risk of conflicts in the Middle East widening even further. And the conflicts continue. These fears, regrettably, have come to pass. And with a global impact, nevertheless, indeed, conflicts are more protracted and more fragmented. And when coupled with hunger and unsustainable debt and a warming planet, it becomes a veritable hell for the citizens of those countries. Increases in energy and transport costs and in interest rates have spurred inflation. It means that no one, even on the other side of the world, can escape the hardships in meeting their daily needs. The truth is, until there is a two-state solution that respects the rights and territories of both the Israelis and Palestinians, we will continue to live on the edge in this world. And you may well ask, how have we gotten here? We need to address with laser-like focus each and every one of these conflicts. Legitimacy demands that of us. And let us let the UN deliberately and systematically deploy nimble mediation teams led by political leaders, current and retired, on behalf of the Secretary General and enjoying the Secretary General's confidence and authority and the respect of member states. This, my friends, will help lift the heavy weight necessary to end these multiple conflicts and to bring peace and dignity to those affected populations. We know that many hands make light work, and we can't ignore it. These conflicts need to be supported by a quicker and technology-enhanced observer force, capable of rapid deployment to monitor and support ceasefires and peace agreements, to be given the resources. These peacekeeping forces must be given realistic mandates, predictable financing, and true partnership. Let us work, my friends, together with the parties to these conflicts to build dialogue and to bring opportunities for investment and jobs to the affected populations so that they too can live properly. And as for the wider international legal order, we know that countries of every size and capacity depend on a system in which rules are made collectively and applied consistently and fairly. But if we don't act early enough, we have trouble. And that is why we say that the UN must receive the resources and the resolve to act before the guns speak and not after the guns start to fly. My friends, without an equitable rules-based order, smaller states like mine will simply cease to exist in this world. And that is why Barbados is a co-sponsor of the P4M, a group focused on strengthening multilateralism and to beat back the undertakers who are waiting to bury it. Mr. President, I would like to express profound appreciation to the Secretary General, my brother Antonio Guterres. His voice has been constant, steady, and absolutely right on all of the critical issues facing humanity. And to his deputy, Amina Mohammed, we also say thank you for taking the journey without diverting from the principles and the core values of this charter. As the United Nations undertakes the important task of selecting its next Secretary General, Barbados joins its sister member states in the Caribbean community in pledging its full support for the candidature of Ambassador Carolyn Rodriguez Burkitt of Guyana. At a moment when the international community is being called upon to renew its faith in multilateralism,
We believe that Ambassador Rodriguez Burkitt brings to this task the experience, the skills, and the understanding to serve the entire membership of this organization. Indeed, Mr. President, I believe that others think so too. I'd like, sir, to turn to the topic of artificial intelligence, which is one of our new challenges. AI is already transforming how we work, learn, and govern. And it is clear that its potential is extraordinary. We have found that it has great capacity to detect disease earlier, predict disasters, improve agriculture, and expand access to education and public services. And yet, these same extraordinary systems can just as quickly reproduce discrimination, widen surveillance, and spread falsehoods faster than institutions can respond. We must not allow a new technological age to reproduce old hierarchies of access and power. And this is why Barbados is so honored to host the second in-person meeting of the Independent International Scientific Panel on Artificial Intelligence, which will be held in November of this year. We recognize that yesterday's Security Council encounter may well and should speeden the question of how we as a global community deals with this issue. In the growing age of AI, governance cannot be left to voluntary corporate practices or to a small number of technologically advanced states. We need globally agreed rules that protect human dignity, preserve meaningful human oversight, and ensure that the benefits of AI are shared widely and equitably. I caution, a technology that will affect every state must be governed by the rules that every state has had the opportunity to shape. Mr. President, exactly 65 years ago, that great Caribbean, French, African intellectual and psychiatrist Frantz Fanon published what has now become a classic, The Wretched of the Earth. And across the vast range of observations and analysis that he made in that extraordinarily lucid and prescient book, he said the following: what matters today is the issue which blocks the horizon, is the need for a redistribution of wealth. Humanity will have to address this question, no matter how devastating the consequences may be. My friends, this was harryingly true in 1961, and sadly remains manifest today. This is why Barbados throws its full support behind the establishment of the International Panel on Inequality that is being proposed. Growing inequality is at the center of geopolitical discussions, tensions, distrust in institutions, and indeed the increasing number of conflicts that we see. It is for this reason that we reject the notion that governments must refrain from policy interventions that are essential to creating a level and fair playing field for ordinary citizens. We know that it is the policy choices of government that has led to this injustice, and it is the policy choices of governments that must now remove it. For us, this is as important a battle of the as the climate crisis. And Mr. President, that brings me to that crisis. Minister Murat Kurum, representing the incoming COP31 presidency, has put the challenge plainly. The time for simply setting out goals is behind us. Anyone who experienced this summer in Europe and elsewhere knows that. It was the hottest on record. And the Super El Nino has not even yet hit. The proposed action agenda places methane reduction at the center of climate implementation, and we welcome that focus. It is true that carbon dioxide must remain central to the global energy transition, but emissions are not falling quickly enough, and the full benefits of action will take time to emerge. So, Mr. President, under Barbados's presidency of the CVF Climate Vulnerable Forum and its V20 countries, 74 countries got together and advanced the call to pull the methane emergency brake. At the V20 ministerial dialogue in April of this year,
The finance ministers agreed that methane reduction must be treated not only as an environmental priority, but also an economic, fiscal, and public health opportunity. We must now implement. The climate vulnerable countries need to mobilize approximately $490 billion each year by 2030. And yet, the current inflows are roughly $90 billion. As the young people in Barbados would say, the math simply ain't mathin'. We must also correct the inequity of the borrowing costs that these countries face. It is almost 1.2 percentage points higher for climate vulnerable countries than for advanced economies. Now that figure seems small to you, but that actually generates an estimated $62 billion more a year in excess interest payments each year. This cannot be fair. So that, believe me when I say that change is possible, as we have seen consistently with measures from the Bridgetown Initiative. In less than 1 year, Barbados, as chair of the Climate Vulnerable Countries, the V20 countries, along with the OPEC Fund for International Development, designed and launched the Vulnerability to Viability Compact on four pillars, bringing about 74 countries along with 16 development finance institutions globally to expand access to affordable long-term capital for education projects, health projects, and water infrastructure. The CVF also had its governors of the central bank meet to establish the Lifeline Fund, which will shortly be operationalized. It seeks to provide rapid liquidity when climate shocks create balance of payments pressures for countries. So we are moving to help ourselves. We have been resolute. And the reason for it is that we know that you cannot build hospitals and schools and water infrastructure with 10 and 15 year money. It crowds out critical investments for our people and leaves you flat-footed. And that is why this important initiative represents real progress. But mechanisms such as this one cannot on their own address the underlying flaws of the international financial architecture. I repeat that for almost 5 years, the Bridgetown Initiative has consistently argued that climate resilience, debt sustainability, and access to affordable finance cannot be treated separately. For many vulnerable countries, the problem is not simply the availability of capital, but whether we have the fiscal space to borrow and to invest on reasonable terms. Mr. President, as I turn to my region in the Caribbean, I'd like to highlight a series of crises that continue to threaten our peace, stability, and development. Let me say at the outset that when I speak about letting many hands make light work when it comes to conflict resolution, that this is one of the areas in which the political leaders of the Caribbean can play a pivotal role in its own region. Firstly, Haiti. The security crisis continues to retard political renewal and economic recovery. And still, the preparations for a return to constitutional government, yes, are moving forward, even with great difficulty. But those efforts cannot succeed unless security improves, particularly in the areas containing more than half of Haiti's electorate in the capital and surrounding areas. Barbados therefore supports the full deployment that has been too long promised, and the renewal of the mandate of the gang suppression force. Let me remind you that it was in 2022 that this recent more heightened state of insecurity began with the fuel riots just before the General Assembly met in 2022. And in 2026, we have not kept faith with providing the level of security that would minimize the loss of life. At the same time, we have to give thanks where thanks is due. And there are member states who have contributed in whatever way to helping Haiti find its path. This includes, of course, the Caribbean Community's Eminent Persons Group, which has been helping to build consensus and maintain engagement with key international partners in the last few years.
In addition, Mr. President, we are deeply concerned by the worsening humanitarian pressures facing the people of Cuba. Too many people are suffering. Too many people. Restrictions on trade, finance, and access to fuel are intensifying hardship, not only for Cuban citizens, but for all others who study and live there. Barbados has each year opposed the use of the embargo and other unilateral coercive measures against Cuba. And as always, we call for constructive engagement. Constructive engagement grounded in dialogue, sovereign equality, and respect for international law. That is why we are here as individual states. We will also extend our continued solidarity to the people of Venezuela, who regrettably are recovering from the devastating double earthquakes in June. The horror was mind-blowing. Barbados was proud to stand with our neighbor in the immediate aftermath, dispatching our field hospital and personnel to Venezuela. We remain committed to supporting them in their longer-term recovery. A stable, sovereign, peaceful, and democratic Venezuela is vital to the security and prosperity of not just Latin America, but the wider Caribbean. In this regard, however, I must take this opportunity to reiterate Barbados's steadfast support to its sister CARICOM country, Guyana, as it seeks to bring a peaceful resolution through the International Court of Justice for the long outstanding territorial controversy with Venezuela. This is in the interests of the people of Guyana, the people of Venezuela, and the wider people of the Caribbean and Latin America. The Caribbean, my friends, must remain a zone of peace. We cannot accept our region becoming a theater. We cannot accept our region becoming a theater for confrontation or for the unilateral and unjustified use of force. Mr. President, brings me to another matter. On March 25th of this year, a historic resolution was passed in this General Assembly. The overwhelming majority of states acknowledged the truth that we in the Caribbean long knew. The trafficking of enslaved African and racialized chattel enslavement of Africans is the gravest crime against humanity. And we know it. Regrettably, we still carry the scars. I've reminded us that it was my country, Barbados, that passed the first slave code that the world knew in 1661 to deal with chattel slavery. Others regrettably followed, including the infamous Code Noir of 1685. That Code Noir was only repealed this year, and then hence the wounds are still raw. We in Barbados accept the moral responsibility of removing the cross of slavery with its horrific consequences. We must effect healing through reparatory justice, for it is the right thing to do. As a result, in July of this year, CARICOM heads of government approved the revised CARICOM 10-point plan for reparatory justice for the Caribbean, for Africa, and for those countries concerned. The honest engagement must begin. And I thank President Mahama of Ghana for coming to the table with the force with which he has come. We do not ask for reparations without accepting responsibility for our own self-repair, which we have undertaken for decades. I want to be very clear about this, Mr. President. I make the same mistake as President Mahama. We are parliamentarians. I want to make this clear. Let there be no doubt, Mr. President, that the mindset that established, justified, and sustained slavery is the same mindset that sustains the iniquities and the inequities within the power structures of this very institution and within the international financial architecture. It is the same mindset
It is the same mindset that caused a global map to remain grossly inaccurate on the size of Africa for centuries. As if the true size of Africa would intimidate the rest of the world into understanding its power. Mr. President, if we want to restore trust in these United Nations, and we want to manage transformation as is your theme, and we want a UN that truly delivers for everyone, then at its core, we must treat every human being as having equal value and deserving respect. And I can find no better reference than His Majesty Haile Selassie, speaking in this very assembly on the 4th of October 1963. And those who know the words can say it with me: until the philosophy which holds one race superior and another inferior is finally and permanently discredited and abandoned, everywhere is war. Until they are no longer first-class and second-class citizens of any nation, until the color of a man's skin has of no more significance than the color of his eyes, there will be war. But Mr. President, equally, there will be no trust and no transformation. We want peace. In the words of that iconic song made famous by Dionne Warwick, what the world needs now is love, sweet love. It's the only thing that there's just too little of. No, not just for some, but for everyone. Love and a little kindness. So, Mr. President, I end this statement by returning to the beginning of a milestone of profound importance to my country and its relationship to the world. The 9th of December this year will mark 60 years since Barbados took its place in this organization. Emerging into independence after 340 years of imperial subjugation. On a wintry 9th of December 1966, just 9 days after we achieved independence and on the very day of our admission to the United Nations, our first Prime Minister, the Right Excellent Errol Barrow, set out what, coupled with the principles of this organization, has remained our guiding principle in dealing with the world, that Barbados is a friend of all and a satellite of none. Indeed, Prime Minister Barrow spoke of a world marked by profound inequalities in wealth and opportunity, which Fanon had highlighted only 5 years earlier in the text I quoted. And drawing from Prime Minister Barrow's language, where he quoted from the Hebrew Bible, he warned that newly independent countries could not remain hewers of wood and drawers of water while the wealth of the world flowed elsewhere. He saw the United Nations as having to put the eradication of poverty at the center of its role. Do not question, therefore, why we view it as our duty to fight increasing global inequality. Much good has been done by this UN in the last 60 and in fact 80 years. During this time, our membership in the United Nations has been essential to Barbados's expression of its sovereignty and its participation as an equal member of the international community. These halls have given us a place to speak in our own name, to defend the interests of our people and others, and to help shape the decisions that affect us all. Mr. President, earlier this year, our poet laureate stood at this rostrum and reminded us in this assembly, and I quote, "The very name United Nations implies a commitment to ignite the fires of conscience, empathy, unity, and equity." This UN, this United Nations, must continue to stoke those fires for a transformed and inclusive world. I say to you as I leave this rostrum,
Let us together ensure that the flames of hope, peace, and dignity burn so bright that in the midst of all the odds against us, that they shine on all of the world. I thank you. Old one race of people.

Sometimes you don't need to command, right? So I won't. I'm sure you heard it. Powerful. Okay, so let me tell you that India, they try to get 405 for 405. They are, in fact, 406. They are 69 without loss. And this is in the blah, blah, blah. What? Eighth over. So Sharma is on 31 from 26. Of course, they must play 2020 cricket. That's a lot of runs. Okay. But West Indies are still way ahead. In fact, the West Indies were 60 out without loss as well. So no need to panic. 31 for Rohit Sharma and Gill, the captain, on 36 not out from 21, 5 fours and 1 6. They're trying to get up to 406. It's a mountain to climb.

pull up that. Can we get something else? Where are we? Let me see what else I can find. Where are we? Oh, man, I tell you, it's JB Radio in the morning. And I did mention what a beautiful day this is, right? It is. Where are we? Ah. Now we get a little groovy. Yeah, we get a little groovy. Hey, Sister Felicia, how you doing today? All right. Morning. Haven't heard from Jane a bit. Miss Harris, morning.

sounds of George Benson. I might not be able to give you the night, but of course I can give you the mornings. Give me the night. Yeah, I'm the morning man. Right here on ZJB Radio, The Breakfast Show. Meantime, let me say good morning again to the entire Flow family. And I hope that you Flow folks are having a great morning and having a great day, right? All right, so you check your morning time now, 9 minutes before the hour of 10.

One thing I'm going to tell you is that India are treating this game like a 2020. Yeah, they're 92 without loss after 10 overs. 92. Don't forget, they're trying to get up to 406. Mm-hmm. That's a tall ask. But let me tell you, man, they're batting as if it's a 20. That's a tall ask. But let me tell you, man, they're batting as if it's a 2020 match.

150 for 8. Yeah, they require another 122 from 49 balls. Australia versus South Africa. Australia batting 149 for 3. Inside the 24th. 149 for 3. Australia. But of course, all eyes will be on this game.

Yeah, so that's a bit of Chaka Khan and Rufus and Chaka Khan. Oh, well, I can't believe that it's 5 minutes already before the hour, man. So that means I only have time for one more.

guys, I'm going to leave you on a high. Can I do that? A little bit of Chick. And of course, Good Times. 4 minutes now before 10. Wednesday.

Gotta run. Thank you so much for joining me today. Up next, we'll bring you the BBC's World News. JGP's around someplace. He'll take over in a bit. Little Lenny, of course, is on this afternoon. Tonight is what, Wednesday? Could be Lord Lake. It could be DJ Kenny B. Of course, you know that Grace is out on vacation. So until I come your way again tomorrow morning, all been well? What's on your mind Thursday? Remember to look after yourselves, everybody. Continue to be thankful. Continue to be safe. And of course, continue to be blessed. Cricket check. Just before I go, let me tell you quickly. India 98 without loss. Inside the 11th over, 98 without loss. They need 308 more. Don't forget they tried to climb a mountain, which is 405. Or should we say 406? My name is Basil. Have a wonderful Wednesday, everybody. That's it.

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0: Relton Williams, better known as Peter or the Prophet, and his wife Sharon, invites the general public to an open-air service on Wednesday evening, September 30th, from 6 p.m. This life-changing event will take place in the Braids Arts and Education Center. 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This Wednesday, 6 p.m. at the Braids Arts and Education Center.
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2: 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Me never know.
3: Well, don't wait. 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

0: of Tourism Week celebrations. Are you all a Plymouth that? How was you say? As a month have been? Yes. 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
1: 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This message was brought to you by the Department

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That's what the song says, promoting Montserrat. That's what the song says, promoting Montserrat. 90 minutes of conversation. This is Strat Talk. Welcome.

0: Welcome to Strat Talk. As the jingle says, we're here just to promote Montserrat. We're here to reminisce. We're here to educate. And we're here to bring the vibes, the real Montserrat vibes. Culture is currency. That's the topic that we're going to be diving into today. And tell you what, today we shall aim to conclude a very interesting topic, as I said, which we attempted to explore some 2 weeks ago. Well, this was stemmed from a very, very well put together, well articulated, well researched, and very detailed scholarly article written by the one and only Eddie Prince Jubri. And he's one of our panelists here today. And we'll be diving into what it means, culture is currency, and how we can monetize our culture. And in this article, well, Mr. Jubri also outlined the importance of cultural preservation and, you know, developing strategies on how we can monetize our craft and our culture. Today's discussion, as I said, is anticipated to be very, very excited and informative. I say this with no fear, with the utmost assurance that what we consider, you know, when I consider this panel, the caliber of the panel of guests, I can tell you for sure, today's program is going to be a big one. Today, let me introduce my panel. Today, we are very, very proud to introduce one of Montserrat's finest ladies. And you know why I'm going there first? Because, you know, they always, you know, the old adage, ladies first. So I'm gonna go there first. One of Montserrat's finest ladies. She has been involved in every aspect of Montserrat's culture as it relates to the arts, music, everything. May I go down to Wellingborough, down in Northampton, and welcome Miss Merle Roach to the show. Merle, say hello to the audience.
1: It's a pleasure to be here.
0: It's great to hear your voice, Merle. It's really, truly grateful to hear your voice, I'm telling you. Well, let's move on. Our second guest today is a household name in Montserrat and for most Montserratians. He has spent several years as one of Montserrat's most revered theater and stage performers, have performed, you know, in several of the Montserrat Theater Productions theater groups in Montserrat and across the Caribbean. He has performed with the likes of people like Joe West and David Edgecombe, Willie Kinney O'Garrow. He is none other than the man himself. We call him Mr. Albert Chippy Greenaway. He have toured extensively across the Caribbean, and he's here now, and he's going to be talking to you. Albert, welcome to the show.
2: Greetings to my fellow panelists, and enough love to all Montserratians everywhere, and friends of Montserratians, everyone who is part of the Montserrat global community.
0: No worries, man. Blessed love to you, man. It's great to have you on the show. Our third guest today has come to live and work on Montserrat, out of St. Lucia, and from what I've heard so far, he's doing a wonderful job in developing trading links for Montserrat in goods and services. By designation, he is the Director of Trade in the Office of the Premier in Montserrat. Let us welcome, and if it's basically it's the first time I'm going to be speaking to Mr. Gerson Badal, and let me personally, from myself and my family, and also from every member of the panel, let's give you a very, very, very big Montserrat welcome. And I want you to enjoy your stay and your tenure in Montserrat. Do what you got to do to develop Montserrat. I heard that you've been doing a fantastic job so far. So let's welcome you. You have drank the goat water, I believe. You have drank the runaway goat water. You have done what you got to do. And hopefully that you'll stay. Gerson, welcome to the show.
3: Thank you. Thank you very much for the welcome. And it's very good to hear that so many good things have been said. It's truly a pleasure to be on a panel like this. Just a slight correction. It's not only trade. My department is the Business Trade and Investment Unit. It's
0: a Business Trade and Investment Unit.
3: Yes.
0: Okay.
3: It's a modification done based on what the current government or it sees as a necessary for the development of Montserrat, because trade was usually something very administrative. So now we're doing business development, which is a lot of handholding and understanding of private sector development, and also now working with the reinstating the investment arm of the government to let the investment world know that Montserrat is open for business.
0: Montserrat is truly open for business. And that is why there's, I know for sure that there's a lot of things that you'll be talking about. So welcome again to the show, my brother. Now, last but by no means least, it's my partner in crime, of course. He's a regular contributor to the show, Mr. Eddie Prince Jubri. Welcome to the show, my brother.
4: It's a pleasure to be here as always.
0: As always, man. Look, today we're going to be diving into culture is currency. And I'm going to be, you know, we had the first part of this program a couple of weeks ago. And I'm going to ask the very first question that I did on the first program. What is culture? And I'm going to go right across the board, right across the panel, right across the table, so everyone can answer. Merle, we're going to be starting with you.
1: Right. For me, culture is the very foundation of what defines a community, a society, and a people. Mm-hmm. I link heritage directly to culture. Culture can evolve, it can change certain practices, certain, you know, demonstrations, certain different ways of exhibiting culture can evolve. But the heritage, I think our heritage is what is the foundation of our culture. Mm-hmm. And our culture is what defines us. Some years ago, I was taught a new word and I bring it here tonight. It is what, when we drill down to just being Montserratians, it is our Montserratness.
0: I like that word, Montserratness. So culture is our Montserratness. It encompasses everything that we do, the music, the food, what we eat, how we dress, how we talk, how we walk, everything.
1: It does. As I say, I think it is the foundation of who we are as a people, and it gives us our identity.
0: Okay, let me move on. Let me move on to you, Albert. Your definition of culture.
2: Well, the definition varies, which is as Mr. Webster says in his dictionary, culture is a particular form of civilization, mm-hmm, of a given time, which can be seen as a fair statement. But I believe, personally, culture is preserving the way we live. Mm-hmm. It has to do with its life. It's because everyone has a different concept of what culture would mean to them. I mean, some folks see it as just getting up and doing what they have to do without necessarily getting involved in any extracurricular activity. Mm-hmm. But it's a somewhat unfair question to expect that culture would mean the same thing to everyone. You know, I believe it is the way you, it's about life, as it's about what makes you do what you do, think what you think, and live the way you live. And it's not, nothing is wrong with the way you see it or how you feel about it. We just have, is your concept of what life should be. And I think that is what, to me, that is what the gist of but this is what culture really means.
0: No worries, man. Thanks for that, man. Thanks for that input. And of course, we're going to be hearing a lot more about what you got to say on this program later on as we go along. Jurgen, your turn.
3: Culture, I think most of our panelists have put a brilliant definition for culture, but I think simply put, it's how you behave where you are. And for me, culture is something that evolves significantly all the time. It's not something that remains stagnant. It changes based on where you are, who you are, what changes in society. And you know, not being Montserratian and learning the culture of Montserrat is something beautiful, because you find a lot of people reminiscing of what was, and then there's a new culture of what is. So culture is something that is dynamic. And coming from somebody who is very, very skewed in terms of my thinking on development and monetizing things, culture is also a very viable economic driver in terms of where the world is going now. The cultural industries are one of the largest earnings in terms of Caribbean GDP all over. And it's something Monstrat could definitely tap into.
0: I am so glad that you mentioned the last segment of what you just said. I mean, you just said exactly the essence of this program. You just brought it out that monetizing culture, that is basically what it is. And that is what we're trying to achieve here today. How can we develop strategies and mechanisms to do that? Thank you very much, Jerzin. Eddie Prince Jubri, your interpretation of culture.
4: Well, you know, I've said it before the last time you asked that question, and I'll say it again. Culture is a way of life. But if I were to go back to the original meaning of culture, I think the original Latin meaning of culture meant to cultivate. And we also talk about culture being allowed to evolve, because culture can evolve, and it will evolve. But the original meaning of culture meant to cultivate. Mm-hmm. And that also evolved into the meaning, that culture is something that you protect, you nurture, you build. It is what makes us who we are. And, you know, I think it's important. I think when we think of culture, we believe that culture should be stagnant. Culture cannot be stagnant. It's something that constantly evolves with our way of life. And this is one of this is why I essentially say culture is a way of life for us. It's the things that make us who we are, what we do, how we operate, how we interact with each other.
0: Okay, someone sent me, thanks for that, Eddie. Someone sent me a message saying culture means the shared way of life for a group of people. It includes their common beliefs, values, customs, arts, language, and everyday behaviors that pass from one generation to the next. Are we on board with that?
4: Absolutely. Yes. Absolutely.
0: Okay. No. So preservation of culture. So we're going to talk about the preservation of culture and why it's important to do that. And also we're going to be talking about monetizing culture and how can we do that and develop strategies to do that. First of all, Merle, I'm going back to you. As the only or the lone lady in the group, in the pact, you know, ladies first. So you got to hit you first. Now, how can we, or why is it important to preserve our culture?
1: Exactly what that person just sent to you and what we've all said here tonight. If we don't preserve it, we will not have an identity. If we don't preserve it in some way, and pass it on. Because if you have to be able to pass it on, and you have to preserve it in order to pass it on. And this is what every generation needs for them to start acting out, displaying their understanding, their feelings about our heritage and our culture. And that is why we have to preserve it, because that's the as I say it's the only way you're going to pass it on is if you preserve it. If you don't preserve it, you have nothing to pass on to another generation. The generations coming have nothing to look back on.
0: Albert, I'll ask you, what are some of the noticeable or the more noticeable things about the Monstrat culture that needs to be preserved or that Monstratians can identify with? What are some of the noticeable aspects of our culture that we can, you know, you can identify and say, that's a Monstratian?
2: Well, the first thing that comes to mind is maroons. When we used to have maroons, when people used to have work to do, moving houses, farming land at that time, tractor was not the big thing. It was people using farm and hoe and cutlass and so to really do farming. And people used to take turns to have their fellow man. Everyone used to have a time when it would be their turn to have a maroon.
0: Mm-hmm.
2: And groups of people from the village or wherever would go to this particular farm or wherever the work was going to be. And everybody would pitch in. The ladies would cook. And there would be plenty of food to eat. Of course, you know, you have to have the liquor because, you know,
0: it's necessary.
2: Some fellas going to tell you, if no booze, then you're not come. And then you used to have a lot of work was done that way you having to pay a whole lot of money. And I think that's one of the main things that we lost. You know, nobody here, nobody know. Everybody want pay. And I don't know what brought about that. Primarily, I guess the volcanic situation took a big toll on that. But even prior to that, the attitude had slowed down considerably prior, because I left Montreal in 87. And people were not really taking part in the maroons. When I built my mother's house in Gages, I hardly paid a dime, you know, because fellas from people came from simple. Tradesmen came from everywhere. And masons, carpenters, I being a carpenter myself, had a lot of friends who were carpenters. And so we were able to put that house together with a minimal amount of expenditure as far as labor is concerned. Now, that is one of the things that we need to harness or we need to bring back. We need to educate because I don't know if that is even happening anymore. Another thing is shadowing. Tradesmen, people who are skillful in certain areas need to have younger people, youngsters, learning from them, you know. That is one of the things that really brought out a lot of tradesmen, young tradesmen or tradespersons, I should say, in Montserrat, because somebody would go to work and they would carry a young man with them or a young woman with them, and they would learn. Now, when the older folk move on, then the shadowing becomes actual now. So that is one of the things too that we are lacking. And also storytelling. You can't preserve something if you don't know about it. And the older folks are dying by far, and we're not hearing enough from them. I don't know if the opportunity is not being made available, but storytelling is an important thing, because the younger folks need to know what transpired before and how life was, because then, as you say, in a very short while we would not know about our history, you know, we would not know what happened.
0: Someone said to me recently that we have a present. We don't know about the future, but one thing we can safely say is that we had a rich past. So we can think about and reminisce on a very rich past.
2: But the past is no good to anyone if it's not being taught.
0: What I'm saying.
2: Yeah, you know, we have to start putting mechanisms in place where we would have the older folks, the elders, talking about what Montserrat was. So that would spark an interest in those who might be interested. And if you don't have that, then, the vehicle will not continue.
0: Okay, so we're going to spend another 2 minutes or 3 minutes on the preservation of Culture Park before we go into the meat of the discussion. But Jerzen, what about habits and traditional practices and rules for social behavior? You know, what's your interpretation? The words that you use and clothing that you wear and the signs that you hold dear to you. Back in St. Lucia, now you're in Montserrat. how can you see culture impacting on daily lives, and why should we preserve them?
3: Okay, well, coming from an external perspective, it's interesting to learn the culture, because a lot of people, what they take for granted as a somebody coming in new, you see things differently. I think I have been part and parcel of many different audiences where you find some of the older folks who experienced pre-volcano Montserrat speak to what was. And then you have the ones who came in afterwards, and it's a totally different understanding or way of doing things. But in all, I think some of the similarities that I've picked up from both generations, from my very short time in Montserrat, is resilience. Mm-hmm. And there was this whole theme that we did last year in terms of the Prime Trade Show and the Prime Awards, which is built on resilience. I think my summary of Montserrat culture is one of resilience. People mm-hmm. who have endured, and they continue to endure. And mm-hmm. you have this culture and this spirit of resilience in everything, in terms of the way that the economic changes, the resilience is there, in terms of the food, the culinary arts, the resilience is there. Some of what has been in the pot from way back is still mm-hmm. being preserved now. Mm-hmm. And this is why, like I said, my bias will always be in terms of monetizing, because you have this rapid growth of technology taking place, which is part of modern culture. And if not fused properly with what was, you have an erosion of what was and not what, and what is coming in.
0: Yeah.
3: And I think that there is a very strong attempt in Montserrat currently to preserve what was. Mm-hmm. A lot of the forums that you go to, culture, it's there. But there are some areas where the merge of what was and what is needs to be stronger. This is my external perspective. You had in the post-volcanic era a number of other nationalities coming to the island, creating a new melting pot, again, creating a new culture. Mm-hmm. And sometimes when you hear some of the older folks speak of Montserrat, well, back then, it does not take into consideration the infusion of what is now a number of other neighboring islands who have taken Montserrat as their home, and they're creating a new melting pot. Montserrat is a wonderful melting pot. Sometimes when I walk around and I hear the Creole, I feel like I'm back home. Mm-hmm. There are people speaking Creole, there's people speaking Spanish, different accents, and all of this now is creating a new culture. And then there's also, like I mentioned, the infusion of technology. And I know this will come up as we continue to discuss, but I'm going mm-hmm. to put it on the table now. Mm-hmm. My first experience with the St. Patrick's Festival, again, I was privy to sit in discussions about the old time of St. Patrick's, where you had it more on. There was a reason why the celebration was there, to now where it seems more commercial. But the real thing for me, and the takeaway from all of this, is St. Patrick's, and this is coming from somebody who's been experienced in a number of very, very profitable and highly commercial cultural events in my country.
0: Mm-hmm.
3: There is the possibility, given the time St. Patrick's takes place, the location of Montserrat, and the impact of the diaspora and all the other people involved, for St. Patrick's to be one of the biggest festivals in the Caribbean.
0: Mm-hmm.
3: It has that possibility, because everybody else has a carnival, everybody else has a music festival, and nobody has a St. Patrick's in the Caribbean. And I was wondering, like, why is nobody talking about this? And that infusion of events management and sound management and all of this promotion of fets and whatever can be easily fused in what was, in terms of the celebration of the real reason why St. Patrick's came in, to present something out there to the world. This is what we have to offer. But I will leave it there for now.
0: And you're in Montserrat at the moment, and you're very, very uniquely placed where you are at the moment. And I know that you're going to be working on that. So, Eddie Prince Jubri, let us identify. Let's talk about monetizing culture, because we have already established exactly what culture is by definition. Mm-hmm. We have already said the need and why we really need to preserve our culture, and we have agreed on that. Let's talk about aspects of our culture that we can monetize. Start with me.
4: Well, let me just touch on something. Let me just go back a little first, because when we talk about preservation of culture, there's something that stands out to me, which I find that we often neglect: legacy. We cannot forget legacy when we talk about preservation of culture. And mm-hmm. I find this is something we gloss over. When I think of legacy, I think of Bob Griffiths. I think of William Bramble. I think of Alphonsus Harrowcastle. Mm-hmm. I think of Justin Hirocastle. I think of Sir Howard Fergus. I think of Jim Allen. And I think when we forget about these people are essential to our culture. Their legacy is essential to the preservation of our culture. Mm-hmm. And we must never forget that. And I feel that we're not doing enough to preserve these legacies.
0: How can these legacies be preserved? What can we do?
4: Well, look, I didn't want to keep you back, but you know, this is something which we definitely need to talk about.
0: Mm-hmm.
4: Let's take Sir Howard Fergus, for example.
0: And sorry to interject here.
4: Sir Howard Fergus
0: died, passed on. May God continue to bless his soul. About maybe 2 years ago. Is it 2 years ago? 3 years ago?
4: Mm-hmm.
0: Not that long. And I can tell you, I have not been hearing. This is a powerhouse of a man, and I have not been hearing his name. It's like Sir Howard's legacy is now being forgotten.
4: Algie, you don't know. This is what I'm talking about. That's why I couldn't just move on without talking about legacy, because I find that often when we talk about preservation of culture, we forget about these people who are foundations of our culture. And, you know, Arrow, you cannot forget the contribution that Alphonsus Harrowcastle has made.
0: We can never.
3: Can I chime in here for a bit?
0: Of course you can.
3: And it's wonderful to hear about this, again, from an external perspective. And I think these legacies are there. What I would like us to try to understand is, you know it, most of the panel has knows it. We are in an age where TikTok has taken over, social media has taken over. How much of these legacies and their stories are on these platforms? How do we expect to continue to let this message and these experiences transcend to the younger generation if we not meet them at the platform where they understand? Do you think that these people come to the rum shops and listen to those stories, or do you think that these people sit down around a domino table and speak of yet? No, most of them are on their devices all the time.
0: Mm-hmm.
3: They're on TikTok, they're on social media, they're on Facebook, they're on this. And a lot of what we do, and we talk, and this is not me coming down at any particular person, but we speak about these things like there is a platform, or there is an agency, or there is a foundation or something that has the right to just take this and push it down the minds of the younger people. There has to be an area where these stories, legacies, histories, and experiences are now made modern and able to go into the minds and meet them where they are now currently.
0: So, Jerzen, okay. I'm getting right back to your prince. I'm going to let you continue. But Jerzen, if I can sum up what you just said, just for clarity and understanding, are you saying that we have now identified that these legacies must be preserved? And you're saying that we need a palatable forum to meet the younger generation halfway, so that they can get into, they can actually address and get the information from platforms that they normally visit. You're talking about the TikToks and whatever. So we need to have a forum or a platform where we can put all this information and make it palatable enough so that they can come and grab that information. Are you saying that?
3: Definitely. And not only where they can come and pick it up. You see, a lot of what we observe now on social media is what's presented to us. Our algorithm builds on what we like, what we don't like, what we see, whatever. But the point is, it's out there. And a lot of what I heard just now, it's not out there. So we can create something where, whether they want to or not, they will know about it because it's there. But currently, it's not. And I think that's probably one area that needs to be improved.
0: Thank you for making that point. Prince, you can continue.
4: We were going to pick up on that later on, where we talk about technology and how we can use technology to serve us. But the fact of the matter is, we have not taken any steps whatsoever to attempt at preserving any of these legacies. Nothing. So the question is, where do we start? And who should assume the responsibility for it? Mm-hmm. That's number one. Somebody touched, I think it was Albert or somebody who touched on the old folks and talk about storytelling. Storytelling, a key, very key point. Very key point. So often we think of our elders who we are, you know, when they get to a certain age, we put them into a home and we leave them there until we hear that they've died and passed on. We should have school programs where we allow kids, bring a group of kids to the old people home, have them do, periodic visits where they get to sit down and listen to stories by these old people, stories about Montserrat, stories about their history. Rather than just put them in a home and leave them there, they're useful to us in terms of the storytelling.
0: Mm-hmm.
4: Very important. They're mm-hmm. useful to us.
0: And we can record some of those.
4: Absolutely.
1: Just something here, please.
0: Of course,
1: what Eddie is saying, what Gerson is saying, what Albert has said, they all tie in. And what Eddie has just said has taken me straight back to what got me involved and a convert to culture. Mm-hmm. It was something that happened at the Montserrat Secondary School when mm-hmm. I started going there, and it was called Know Your Past.
4: Okay.
1: And when we did that, when they did that program, I was in either second mm-hmm. form or first form, and it blew my mind. It was all about the things that we used to use, the old time iron, the Wooler house, the kind of things. But it was a deep dive into what was our past that has evolved into the electric iron, yes. But mm-hmm. this is where it started. What happened when Hugo came? What did we have to turn back to? Some of those very same old things. And mm-hmm. some of us who had to do that, we had the memory of what we had learned in Know Your Past to help guide us. So what Eddie is saying makes a lot of sense. There's something that has to be done at education level. And what Gerson is saying is very, very, very relevant.
0: I think that what Gerson
1: said
0: is very,
1: very... But we have to bring
0: very,
1: mm-hmm. Albert's storytelling.
0: Of course.
4: Mm-hmm.
1: Because
4: important.
1: Without the storytelling, we have nothing to... We have... That is the... I think that
0: it's
1: is
0: our
1: the,
0: past.
1: The
0: it's,
1: engine
0: it's a revelation
1: that will
0: of our
1: drive
0: past.
1: Yes, everything.
0: Yes. It's a revelation of our past. And the storytelling is very, very important. As Gerson said,
1: happens in our poetry, in our mm-hmm. writing, in our songwriting, in our folk songs, in our calypsos. Storytelling is relevant and so important in every aspect.
0: But Merle, it's also very important, and I'm going to go back and reiterate on the point that Jerzin made in saying that because these young people these days, yes, we need them to know about our past and to have an idea of what transpired before they came around. But the platform where they're going to go and get that information, we need to develop platforms and have that information accessible to them on the platform that they will always frequent. If we don't do that, they may not come to the rum shops, as Jerzin said. They may not come to the domino tables. They may not be associating with the more senior people. We're getting old now.
4: But go ahead, Eddie. I think people need to listen to this. Again, we should allow the schools to make the kids do visits to the elderly institutions.
0: Yes.
4: It's an opportunity for them to sit down and have the elders talk to them, tell them stories from their past. And, you know, it would give the elders a sense of purpose. And it's educational for the youngsters. So what I'm saying again is that there are benefits on both sides. Mm-hmm. Let's just not park our elders in elderly institutions and leave them.
1: You, what Prince is saying has made me remember, because as you say, Algie, you introduced me here in Wellingborough, and I saw something at the Wellingborough African Caribbean Association a few years ago that really warmed my heart. They had a week in the summer that they had an intergenerational program, and as a group of teenagers and a group of the elders met every day, Monday to Friday that week. In the morning, the elders showed, and I think this was because it was mainly women, they showed, and but there was boys and girls in the teenagers, and they showed them how to do certain needlework, and so that they, that is a part of their tradition. And in the afternoons, the young people showed the elders how to use a mobile phone, how to make and how to send texts
0: and a computer, you
1: know, yeah. And it was beautiful to see the way the elders sat and listened, and the teenagers showing them what to do. And in the morning, it was beautiful to see the teenagers saying, did I get that stitch right? Am I following it right? And that kind of thing. At the end of the week, it was a real revelation.
0: Okay, we're going to take a break in the next 2 minutes. But just before we do so, someone sent me a message saying, don't forget the Sir Howard Fergus lecture at St. Patrick's, and they're continuing that, and I believe it was the 50th anniversary this year. So at least that is one aspect of preserving some of the Munstrat's culture by having that Sir Howard Fergus lecture series. And also, someone else sent me a message, and I'm just going to tell you what it is. They sent me a message saying that in England, and I did mention that about 2 weeks ago on this very program, in England, we have pictures of London Bridge, Big Ben, Madame Tussauds. We have pictures of the Westminster Abbey. We have pictures of London Bridge and the old mailbox in England. Those are part of the heritage, the British heritage and the old Victorian England. Why can't we do the same thing in Montserrat by taking pictures and selling them, monetizing them, taking pictures of our icons like Cote, Brim, Never Me, and some of our real iconic characters, and some of our church buildings, our hospitals, our... So that's what they're saying. And we can frame them, put them on canvas, take photographs of them, put them on an online forum, and so people can access them online and then print them and at least get an idea of Montserrat's culture. These people have done their dues and we need to preserve them. We're going to come right back. And of course, when we come back, that is, we're talking about the monetizing of our culture. And I want to hear exactly what everybody want to say about, while we're on the break, please think about things and parts and aspects of our culture that we can monetize. We'll be right back in a few minutes.

0: This is Munsford Culture. We'll be proud of it forever. I love it. I love it. I love it. I love it. Folks, we're back. Strat Talk, 90 minutes of real monstration conversation. And of course, let me say welcome to everybody who have decided to join us from across Montserrat, all the folks again who are across the Caribbean, the folks who are in the diaspora, the folks who are in America, in the United States, the folks who are in England, all over England, and of course the folks who are in Canada, the folks all around. We have listeners all the way down in China these days. And you know, thanks to the internet, we've got so many listeners, and this program is gaining some traction. And of course, you can get us on our YouTube channel and also on our Facebook channel, Strat Talk. Folks, we're back. And currency or culture is currency. How should we monetize our culture? I'm gonna go straight to the guest or my panelists. And how can we monetize aspects of our monstration culture?
1: Well, you want me to answer that, Algie?
0: You can start.
1: Okay, well, look, first of all, step one has to be to identify what our cultural assets are. We mm-hmm. must first identify what those assets are. That would be step one.
0: Mm-hmm.
1: Step two would be to develop a powerful cultural brand, right?
0: Mm-hmm.
1: Step three would be to build a national, regional, digital cultural platform. Step four would be to strengthen cultural education and professional training.
0: Mm-hmm.
1: Step five would be to turn festival into a year-round global product. It, you know, we have the cultural center as an incubator.
0: Mm-hmm.
1: There's so much we could be doing with that throughout the year.
0: Please expound. Please expound on that.
1: Look, we could use that as, you know, we have visitors coming to Montserrat periodically, not just December. You have St. Patrick's, you have Calabash Festival. We could be having performances like Masquerade. You know, you have local artists, rather than having to wait until December for them to go on a stage. They can use the cultural center to put on performances throughout the year that in itself will get them better prepared for the end of year festival in December.
0: It will sure boost their confidence.
1: Boost their confidence.
0: Yes.
1: Build up a fan club.
0: Yes.
1: You know, put on plays throughout the year for people to go and sit down and pay money to go in and listen to, you know. Dancers have, you know, programs for the kids to interact and do things. But I'm saying there's so much we can do with that. So, you know, that's step five. I mean, we could also look, I want to make this point. Invest in a professional cultural content. You know, mm-hmm. for instance, professional recording studio. Film and photography facilities, mm-hmm. podcast, broadcasting, mm-hmm. Digital restoration equipment, high quality festival live streaming. You know,
0: so we're saying that the government and or you know the powers that be need to if culture is mm-hmm. is currency, there need to be a more develop infrastructure around our culture.
1: Well, absolutely has to be, because again, I've talked about the assets. We then need to look at the requirement for reaching that target. And so when we think of what the requirements are in order to reach that target, we then have to look at improving reliable access, expand accommodation carefully, package culture for purchase, you know, build a year-round calendar, strengthen local supply chains, market through the diaspora as part of our marketing resource.
0: And I'll say something as you said that, mm-hmm. if I may interject again.
1: Go ahead.
0: I want you to, but you just mentioned the word diaspora. Very, very important here. And because we have so many monstrations in our diaspora, I believe And I don't know about you, but I think that the Montserrat diaspora, you know, when you're doing marketing, that you have to have a target market. I think that the Montserrat diaspora is the target market.
1: I agree. It's a very important market.
0: No, Prince, you've said a mouthful there, and I want to bring you back so that you can expound on identifying the product and everything. And I'm going to bring you back in 5 minutes. What I want, Jerzhan, I'm going to bring you on in a few minutes so you can, in detail, discuss some of what your office is doing in promoting Montserrat products, made in Montserrat products. But Albert and Merle, I'm going to let you two guys take the stage now, because Merle, I want you to give me what I call the arrow formula. And then Albert, what I want you to do is to talk to me about how you guys monetize the performing arts back in the day and what you guys did in taking the performances outside of Montserrat. First, Merle, you can talk to me about Arrow. You were very close to Arrow. How did Arrow identify his talent, and what did he do with it?
2: My take on that is Alphonsus Castle believed in himself.
1: Very important, Merle.
2: People did not believe in him when he started.
1: Very important point.
2: But he believed in himself. And the artists, the performers, the everybody who is going to be producing products of culture need to believe in themselves. They don't need... Yes, it's good when somebody praises you and all of that, but it starts with that self-belief. You have to believe in yourself. And Eddie, you said something yesterday on Observer Radio, and invest in yourself.
1: Yep.
2: Because when you start investing in yourself, people start taking you seriously.
0: So what did Arrow do?
2: He believed in himself, and he honed his craft to the point. And the way he honed his craft was by investing in himself too. Some of it was that he had to take himself out of Montserrat, but he did. And people outside began to recognize him, whereas we took him for granted.
1: Yep.
2: I used to visit Trinidad very often because I have relatives there. And I remember the first time I wore a Arrow t-shirt into one of the new malls, that was way back in the 80s. And they were like, oh, you said, what? I still didn't even think it was the shirt. Where you get that shirt? It's Arrow. And it made me stop and think, but this man has a following outside of Montserrat. He's not just Fancy Castle. And I might not be an expert on his equation, and trust me, I am not good with maths, but I think believing in himself and investing in himself is how he took himself from being Pigeon King to hot.
0: So you were saying, Merle, you were saying, in a nutshell, you're saying the in the embryonic stages, when you're starting to get into and build your craft, you need to identify what you want, what you see as marketable. In Arrow's
2: and
0: case,
2: where you want to take
0: his talent. He saw his talent, and he decided
2: and he knew he wanted to take it.
0: Yeah, he's going to be leaving himself and invest. So that is something that we can tell the youngsters. When anybody who wants to try something and hone their craft, believe in yourself, invest in yourself. If you need help, go and seek assistance. And I'm gonna
2: and there's I'm something gonna, that I have gone by ever since I lived in Antigua for 7 years, I think it was, and I found this thing, and I brought it to England, and I've carried it with me all the time. The 5 P's: proper planning prevents poor performance. And you sit down and you believe in yourself. You plan how you are going to get from point A to point B to point C and take it further. You have to plan it. If it's not even plan that you make on paper, in your head you must have a pathway that you want to take, and that is how, because all of those things that Eddie said are important, but if we don't have a product and we don't have a product of a certain standard, it's not going to go anywhere. It's not even going to go to the diaspora.
0: Okay. Before we go to Jersey, Albert, give us your take on, you know, your experiences with, you know, in the performing arts, and, you know, your experiences with, you know, in the performing arts and theater in Montserrat over the years, and how you

0: There's Montreux Theatre Group, Montreux Dance Theatre, you know. And it was a joy to go to rehearsal, to practice. Because, I mean, what else after working and hanging out with the girls? I mean, you know, that important. but we were dedicated to, I personally was dedicated to the arts, because when I was going to school at elementary level, I really wanted to be a part of what was going on culturally, but I was so shy. I never volunteered. When they had singing and all that stuff, I did not want to put my hand up, but I really wanted to be a part of what was going on.
1: Mm-hmm.
0: Anyway, after I got involved with the Trojan Club under Clifford Tewart, after I left school, that really pulled me out of my shell. Mm-hmm. Because the Trojan Club was a young people organization. I mean, we were just teenagers. We had no adult supervision, but we never got into any trouble because we didn't really do anything that we were not supposed to. And if mm-hmm. we did, nobody knew about it. Anyway, but that then propelled me into the bigger groups, now the AECS, the Montreux Theatre Group. And the thing is, when you go to rehearsal, you know, whatever slackness or lackadaisical attitude you have to leave it outside. Because when you come inside here, it's serious business.
1: Mm-hmm.
0: And David Edgecombe and Mrs. Edith Allen, and you can't stay like, brother, you know? So that came about, the marketing thing. We didn't even know about that because we were just performing. We had mm-hmm. no idea what was going on with monetary business and all that stuff, because mm-hmm. we only wanted to perform. Mm-hmm. And especially with the Montreux Theatre Group, that the play Coming Home to Roost was staged 32 times out of Montserrat.
1: Wow.
0: Right? I mean, Antigua, St. Kitts, Nevis, we went out with Cuba. Mm-hmm. And it was when we were in Antigua for a week and we thought we were done, they said, no, we wanted some more. So, you know, the performing arts from Montserrat was more accepted outside of it. You know, mm-hmm. sometimes mm-hmm. we had empty seats in University Center. When we went to Antigua, we had no people had to be turned around. Mm-hmm. So then that gave us the attitude, hey, I mean, that's something good, yeah. And you mm-hmm. know, we really put everything into it, and it was we felt powerful.
1: You were saying then, because we have already heard when Prince mentioned that they need to identify the craft.
0: Mm-hmm.
1: You need to believe in yourself.
0: Mm-hmm.
1: You need to try and assist yourself. You need to try and invest in yourself. I know your takeaway is that attitude and dedication to the craft.
0: That is number one.
1: That is important.
0: One and two.
1: That is important.
0: Yeah.
1: Okay, we're going to go to Jerzon in a minute to speak about what is happening presently in Montserrat as it relates to our culture and our what we are doing in monetizing our culture. But Prince, I want to come back to you quickly. And you mentioned about 5 or 6 or 7 aspects. I want you to just go through them again for me quickly in monetizing our culture, the steps that one need, and just expound on every step. Just for about a minute or two.
2: Well, you know, particularly when I talk about strengthen cultural education and professional training, you know, we need to learn about local history. We need to learn about storytelling, theater, creative writing, food that mm-hmm. plays a very important part in our culture. You know, hey, goat water. How do we package that? How do we sell that, for example? Mm-hmm. You know, what would it mean You know, and another important point that I must

0: submit is that I think when we have these discussions and we talk about preserving culture and monetizing it, I think we must also ask the question, who undertakes that responsibility? And I just want I just want to make sure that we're clear. That responsibility cannot be one person. Mm-hmm. All of us have a part to play. The government has a part to play. Mm-hmm. The private sector has a part to play. We, as Monstrations, local, and those of us in the diaspora, have a part to play. So mm-hmm. it's not just the responsibility of one person. You know, again, one of the things I think I mentioned when you and I had a discussion, you land in Montserrat at Jaro's airport as a visitor for the first time. You know nothing about Montserrat. There's no pamphlet, leaflet, booklet, nothing for you to pick up to tell you, well, okay, these excursions are going to be happening. You know, I can, create a program for myself to say, today I'm going to do X, Y, Z. There's nothing to tell you what hotels are available. There's nothing to tell you what sites you can go and visit. There's nothing to tell. There's nothing. Mm-hmm. So what I'm saying is, and you get to the hotel, and again, it's the same thing. There's nothing at the hotel to tell you, you know, okay, what's the Iran Montserrat for me to do? So so what I'm saying, we need to look at these things and correct them. And this is all part of promoting Montserrat and monetizing Montserrat, because if the information is not there, there's nothing to monetize.
1: Someone was saying to me, Prince, that we have a world-class, a Guinness world record holder in Montserrat, in the person of Yogi Laser. And he performs correct. All over the world. He performed in Covent Garden in London. He performed in the States. He's been on the ASIO Hall show. He's been everywhere. Now, when Yogi performs down in Covent Garden in London, uh-huh. hundreds of people surround him uh-huh. and want to know, who is this guy? Where is he from? I mean, he can fit himself into a small little box. It's amazing. Wouldn't it be nice? Someone, this is not my idea or suggestion. Someone brought it to my attention. So I wouldn't take credit for it. But the person said to me, why can't Yogi Laser be given a little box, and in that box have several pamphlets or brochures about Montserrat? And when someone put their £5 or their £2 in a box to see him perform, he can basically hand a leaflet to them, and they will see, this guy is from Montserrat, and see the place that he is coming from. He called his home. It's big advertisement for Montserrat. What do you think about that?
0: I 100% agree. Not only that, when I talk about having, planned excursions, Yogi Laser has a place at his home where I think he does give yoga classes and stuff like that. Mm-hmm. Somebody coming to Montserrat who's into fitness, mm-hmm. you know, that's an information which could be given to them if there was such a booklet or pamphlet on Montserrat as something to do during your stay in Montserrat. So I'm saying that we need to identify these things, and we need to make them not only available, but accessible. Because I remember from the last show we had, you told me that somebody sent you, after we mentioned about
1: the goat water.
0: Goat water. Somebody sent you.
1: It was from the National Trust.
0: The National Trust. No, I mean, how many people knew that there was such a book at the National Trust?
1: It was a recipe book of Montserrat recipes.
0: And how would we have known that?
1: In that book is a recipe of goat water. And okay. The panel was saying that there's no blueprint for goat water. But there's a goat water recipe in that book. But as you mentioned, and you're quite right, the book might be available, but is it accessible?
0: Okay.
1: To one's ration.
0: So, you know, these are fundamental points which we must talk about. So I'm saying, you know, the information may be there, but how do we identify them and make them accessible? And I think it's important that we start there.
1: Okay, no problem. Jerzen, you've been a bit quiet. Talk to me, my brother.
2: I've been listening. I know you want me to speak about a bit on what we've been doing, but current discussion, I think there's a lot of things that came up. Mm-hmm. And one of the most important things that we sometimes fail to realize, and as much as it sounds a bit crude, is that there's still the very essence of demand and supply here. And you have to factor that in, because a lot of what we speak of is nostalgia and pride. Mm-hmm. And a lot of this, and you guys are monstration, and you guys would know better than me. But the resilience I spoke about, we're talking about a modern day economy that has gone through almost a reset of the economic position, mm-hmm. a reset of a lot of norms, values, and culture. And that is why there's a very big difference between post-volcanic monstrations and pre, because of that very reset. And then the demand that has to be created. There must be a demand. And there's this talk about monetizing culture. You don't really monetize culture. You monetize the products and the services that are involved in the culture. And for every one of those, the simple rule still applies. There must be demand for what you're doing, whether it be a product or something. And if that demand does not exist, this thing is going to die.
1: How can you identify where the demand is?
2: There is demand that is there, existing among the diaspora, of people mm-hmm. that are interested in the country. But mm-hmm. there is also demand that is created because current millennials and Gen X have a thrill for the unknown and for new things and stuff like that. This is demand that is generated. Mm-hmm. And this is what that this current culture must tap into. Because, as I mentioned, you're talking about a small economy of under 5,000 people. Of that small economy of under 5,000 people, you have a large majority that migrated to the country. A lot of what we thrill over as native monstrations might not be of peak interest to some of these individuals, but mm-hmm. it can be, because there is always this demand for new and exciting things. Now, moving into the monetization of those products and services, I heard the lady mentioned about Aru and this and that. And I'd like to give an example of what I think has happened. And a lot of, again, this goes back to culture. The West Indies cricket team dominated in the past, mm-hmm. right? Based on a lot of talent, raw talent, passion. There was very little science. There was very little of the studying of the. You know what happened? All the ones that we used to beat, they studied us. They created a science around it, and they came back and beat us at it. And it's the same thing that applies now. There has to be a thorough thinking behind how a lot of what we have can be targeted for more than 5,000 people, more than the 30 and 40 estimated thousands in the diaspora. That I remember on one of my times coming into Monstrat, I met this young lady on Fly Monstrat, and I was puzzled. I just asked her, why Monstrat? And she was like, I put countries that I've never been into a box, and I shook it. And I put it up, and I found Monstrat. Just like that. And the millennials and the Gen Zs or Gen X or whatever we have now, they look for those things. We have millionaires and billionaires who put a backpack on their back, and they go to remote villages in some of our islands. And you would swear these are poor tourists, but they're millionaires because they don't want the all-inclusives. They don't want the luxury. They want to immerse themselves in culture. Mm-hmm. Now, for these things to be known, that is where the science comes in, the business development aspect of it. You cannot demand something that you don't know exists. Right. And for you to know it exists now in this day and age requires quite a bit of work. For example, a simple example Like you mentioned, did I immerse myself in the good water? Of course. You cannot be in Montreal and not have good water. But at this stage in where the world is moving towards food, there are a number of people. If, let's just say, there was a boom in tourist arrivals to Montreal, that would not consume good water because of where it's prepared, how it's prepared, how it's packaged, because there are food safety standards around these things. And then you have these touring agencies and booking agencies that now ask you to sign agreements, because if anybody gets sick on consumption of these foods, if you do not have those food safety and environmental safety regulations in place, you get sued. Your country gets sued. The business places get sued. So the development of the product requires the back, or what's working in the background, the enabling environment to boost products and services. Mm-hmm. And that is what we're doing right now in the background. So as an example, I can move straight into, when I came in June of last year, I walked straight into Prime, which is the producing Montreal Expo. And I walked in and I saw about 20 to 25 entrepreneurs, products being promoted for 2 days. And most of what was there, people were looking for a sale. And it's exciting. You get 2 days, and sometimes you make so much money in those 2 days. But there was very little of the enabling environment to move these products beyond selling at Prime into consistent sales.
1: On the shelves.
2: A lot of people had their little Facebook page and their WhatsApp, business WhatsApp, and they were satisfied with this. By December of that year, last year, 2025, we had 11 products at Victor's Supermarket. Coming out from Prime, we developed what is called the Made in Montreal Initiative. And this initiative is not a standalone. It's looking at standards. It's looking at packaging. It's looking at labeling. It's looking at food safety. Mm-hmm. It's looking at demand and marketing and how these products can evolve beyond a two-day and WhatsApp business and all of this into consistent and persistent sales. And a number of our entrepreneurs have been able to make significant incomes because their products is always available on the shelves. That has now morphed past just the local shelves, and we have invited buyers into Montstrat at the recent Prime in July to look at how we can now distribute these products throughout the region. Now, this is just an example. These products can be seen as part of the culture because you have Monstration made products with a Monstration logo made in Monstrat. It's not just that it's a castor oil. The Jamaicans have castor oil. The Kitchens have castor oil. But what is the difference? There is a cultural aspect that we must tie down to make these products unique by themselves. And this does not apply only to products. It applies to services. And a lot of these cultural events then come in. It's all well and good to look at our traditional dancers perform at those big events. This can generate massive audiences. But when you go, and again, I do not want to sound like I am coming down on some of the events, and I want to say this, make sure I don't hit the sensitive. The quality of creative industries in terms of setup, in terms of music, has moved on. People do not want to come and listen to bad speakers or things that are not planned properly. Or you said a starting time is 9 o'clock and then 1 o'clock.
1: Something, if I may interject here, you know, Prince was the one. Prince, if you can come in here and kind of like put some beef on the bone as to what Jurgen is saying there about the product, what we need to have a good production. You were mentioning something like that before.
0: When you talk about production, what are we talking about exactly?
1: It could be music. It could be musical production. And Jurgen was just mentioning about bad speakers and the set is not proper and whatever. How can that affect the general outlook that we're trying to do?
0: He's absolutely correct in what he's saying. And again, standards are important. Particularly when you're asking people to pay their money for a product, whatever that product is, whether it's food, whether it's music, whether it's clothing, standard is important. Let me talk on something that I know. I was approached and asked to put something for St. John's Day because St. John's community felt that St. John's Day was kind of, you know, going downhill. Mm-hmm. And I was approached and asked, hey, what can you do to help us to bring St. John's Day back? It was very easy for me to say, hey, let me just get a few Calypsonians on stage and, you know, give them a mic and let them perform, because that's what we do.
1: Mm-hmm.
0: Very easy. It would also be easy for me to say, hey, why don't you get Claudette Peters or somebody from Antigua or somebody from Trinidad and put them on a stage in St. John's, and that would be it. Again, I don't think like that. My mind does not function like that. I have a creative mind, and I like to think outside of the box. And I felt what I needed to do was to come up with something unique, something that no one has experienced before.
1: Mm-hmm.
0: I look at, you know, I'm not really into sound crash and that kind of thing, but I have a good friend of mine who goes to Montreal, and he puts on a sound clash where they drop different, what you call it, dub plates, reggae dub plate. And, you know, each selector had to come with their own thing. And I thought to myself,
1: we got 5 minutes. Yeah, go ahead.
0: I thought to myself, why not try something like that with two Calypsonians, two of Montserrat, top Calypsonians, Beer and Kenzie.
1: Mm-hmm.
0: You know, each of them have an extensive music catalog. Let me pitch them against each other. You know, they have a love-hate kind of chemistry, and use that as a performance brand.
1: Mm-hmm.
0: And, you know, I mean, it was a chance that I took, and it paid off very well. People loved it. It worked. And I think sometimes we need to think outside the box and come up with ideas that are unique, because what made Arrow Arrow was the uniqueness of the individual.
1: Mm-hmm. And he took his chances.
0: I have to go back to that. You know, Merle talked about it. He believed in himself. Arrow was like no other artist around the Caribbean. It took them a long time to realize what Arrow was doing before they realized what Arrow was doing.
1: Mm-hmm.
0: So you have to think outside the box. You have to be unique in what you're doing. You have to create a product that stands above everything else.
1: Well, that's what Jurgen was saying.
0: Don't follow what somebody else is doing.
1: The set and everything got to be right. Okay, Jurgen, we got about 3 minutes before we wrap it up. So continue and give us your remarks on what you were saying.
2: Well, I think I was about summing it, but what I'm saying is to meet the demand of the world now requires that enabling environment. And it may not be progressing at the speed of a lot of other places, but it is progressing. There is an enabling environment being done right now to look at how we can evolve, especially right now, products. And I would like to see the same for services as well, because there is a very, very powerful culture in terms of performing artists. And like you guys have been pointing to Arrow, a lot of it develops, I think, from the very high standards that he has created. A lot of the standards on the island in terms of the enthusiastic behavior behind music and festival and dance on the island is tremendous. Again, this has to be portioned in the science of an enabling environment that presents it to the world at the highest level in terms of sound quality. That, again, it's an indictment, because Montserrat was one of the best in terms of record producing back in the days. So we need that core, the quality and the standards must apply to both products and services. And this is how you can maintain demand and increase demand beyond 5,000 people,
1: beyond the shows of Montserrat. Yeah.
2: Mm-hmm. Yes. So that is what fools people.
1: My last thing to you is that you mentioned earlier that 11 products from Montserrat, made in Montserrat, labeled with the Montserrat logo, are now being on the shelves, featured on the shelves outside of Montserrat. You no, want the, to reiterate?
2: Those are in Munster. We have about, right now we're in discussions for the exporting. But right, the 11 I mentioned have made it to the shelves on Munster.
1: On a consistent basis?
2: Consistent basis.
1: Look, man, kudos to you and all your efforts and what you've been doing in Montserrat. That is music to my ears, actually. And I want to say thank you, thank you, thank you for what you have been doing in your short tenure so far. Mm-hmm. And we want to keep you for long. And for what you've been doing, thanks again. It's the entire Montserrat population is thanking you for your efforts and your foresight and what you're doing. And also, as we wrap up, thanks for coming on the show as well. Thanks. Give me your parting shots. And everybody, can you just give us your parting shots as we got about 3 more minutes before we wrap up?
2: Well, there's one thing I wanted to say.
3: The ladies first.
1: How can we forget?
3: I'm going to pull rank here for the first time.
0: Well.
1: Of course you should.
3: Jerzad and Eddie and Albert have said have resonated with me. And one of the things I want to leave with people who are listening, both in Montserrat and abroad, we need to get back, not to basics, but to standards. Yep. We have to elevate ourselves out of this accepting mediocre things. We are 31 years into volcanic activity. We can no longer say,
1: we are no longer in the emergency mode.
3: We need to elevate ourselves back to the standards that we were accustomed to, and we need to get our generations coming to accept that these are the standards that the world are looking for.
1: Mm-hmm.
3: And when we do that and we change that mindset, we then be able to bring in the evolution of our culture, which now includes a volcanic aspect to it.
1: Mm-hmm.
3: Jerzad talked about products. When volcano started, me back me full of looter, and within 1 week somebody said to me, warm to your back, the ash, the constant ash, my skin was looking like a baby's bottom.
1: Mm-hmm.
3: This is we have to integrate these things into products that we can sell abroad, because as Jerzad said, there are people out there who are looking for natural products and all sorts of things. Montserrat can produce them. Montserrat can produce them. And then we have the storytellers who will tell the story and help with the packaging and the production and the promotion of these products.
1: No problem.
3: And
1: thank you very much,
3: Marvin. The products will also include the music, the poetry, the writing. And the other thing about standards, I worked with David Edgecombe as a director. I worked with Dr. Yvonne Weeks as a director. I've worked with Chad Cumberbatch. I've worked with people who... they demand and expect a level of professionalism. Whether you don't have to be Grammy worthy and have had your own movie.
1: Mm-hmm.
3: Once you're going to be representing yourself on stage, you're going to give of your best. And that's what we just want people to do. Give of their best.
1: No problem. No problem at all. No problem. Thank you very much, Merck. By the way, do you have a little bottle of Perks Punch by you that I can get?
3: I wish I did.
1: I'm just asking for my own benefit.
3: You are not the first, and you're not going to be the last to ask that question. That is a part of Montserrat's culture that might only be a story now, but it's still a good story.
1: Thank you very much, Merle, man. Great having you today. Hey, Eddie Prince Jubri, let me hear your parting shots quickly.
0: Look, man, I, you know, there's no doubt that we have presented some of the most brilliant minds in the world. I'm proud of our people. I love Montserrat. I love our people. But let me say this. We don't talk enough about the fact that Montserrat is one of the safest nation in the world. Let's sell that. We must sell that.
1: Yep.
0: We must talk about that more. That's one of our biggest assets. When you're talking about asset, we must remember that.
1: Yep. No problem, man. Thank you so much. Albert, let me hear you.
4: Yeah, it comes right back to attitude. I mean, we have the talent. The talent is there. Mm-hmm. But we have to have the right attitude, and we have to be in sync with what we really want to do. When we talk about diaspora, we kind of somewhat forget that, you know, the poor people who are living in Montserrat are not considered part of the diaspora. So I like to say the Montserrat community. I don't really necessarily use that word at all. Mm-hmm. I like to say the Montserrat community, because everyone who has any kind of affiliation or involvement with Montserrat is a part of the global Montserrat community. So we have to get our attitude right, and then we can all work together to make things happen.
1: No problem, man. Thank you so much for coming on as well. Jerzhan, your parting shots?
2: Mine would be from my research, the products are there, the culture is there. And like I like to say in my investment pitch, Montserrat is open for investment. Just recently, there was an investor that wanted to explore whether there's agricultural land on the island. And why? Because, again, Montserrat has land that has been reborn because of the volcano. And that alone, producing any product on such land, fetches a different price from what is already tinted with pesticides and fertilizer, etc. And people need to understand, again, the resources are there. They referred to him as Prince. That's what I remember. He said it very well. Who is responsible? And the responsibility lies with the government. The responsibility lies in the private sector. And the responsibility also lies with the entrepreneurship spirit that has to be created. It's not always, you have a situation where, 60% of the populace is involved in the public service. But what people don't realize is almost, and that's something I realized on my time there, almost everybody in Montserrat is an entrepreneur. And a lot of people don't realize that everybody has a side job. But if we build that enabling environment properly, we wouldn't be speaking about monetizing culture, because it will be done, because people will see the benefits of those products and services that are already there.
1: And no problem,
2: there are fantastic, fantastic products on the island and fantastic service providers in terms of events promotions, in terms of the cultural events, in terms of products, pepper sauces and castor oils and hair products and skin products. All of these things are there. But to take them to market, it's not business as usual. It's not as it will before. We have to meet the rigorous demands of global trade. And for us to monetize culture properly, we have to meet those standards.
1: No problem at all. Look, my parting shot is that, and I'm going to leave something with you now. I'm going to challenge you. I'm going to give you something. Montserrat's national dish is goat water. I know that I would love to see, before I close my eyes, I would love to see that our national dish is packaged, placed in a tin, or some form of container, and packaged and marketed outside of Montserrat, especially in the diaspora. So I can go to Sainsbury's or Tesco's or one of the shops here in England, and instead of buying what we call big soup for my breakfast in the morning, I can get a cup of Montserrat goat water. I'm challenging you, Jerzhan. That is my challenge to you as we wrap up. Is it too big?
2: No, it's not.
1: It is too big a task?
2: It's not.
1: No problem, my brother. Look, Jerzhan, again, thank you for coming on the show, man. And I want to thank all the guests, Eddie Prince Jubri, Merle Roach, the lovely lady, and also to my brother, Albert Greenaway. Look, thank you guys for coming on the show today. It's been a wonderful show. And I want to thank everybody as well, from Montserrat, all the folks in the diaspora, all the folks who are listening to us here, 90 minutes of talk, Montserrat talk, Strat talk. Join us again, guys. Join us again, same time, same place, next week for another enlightening program. Thank you very much. My name is Daddy Al. What is this? What now is? Now is.
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0: My name is Jordan Edgecom. I'm 18 years old and I've just completed my second year at the Munsack Community College. Throughout my years at the Munsack Secondary School and Munsack Community College, I've always strived for excellence, both inside and outside the classroom. Academically, I remain committed to consistent performance, achieving 9 CSEC passes, 6 grade 1s and 3 grade 2s, with top grades in mathematics, English, physics, information technology, technical drawing, and office administration. My dedication to learning earned me multiple subject awards, including top performer in mathematics, technical drawing, and geography, as well as recognition on the Principal's Honor Roll and CSEC Subject Award for 9 subjects. At the college level, I continue to pursue academic excellence. In my first year, I completed 5 CAPE subjects. I earned awards for being the most outstanding Year 1 student in both the internal and CAPE examinations, along with top performer in Information Technology Unit 1, Computer Science Unit 1, and Pure Mathematics Unit 1. In my second year, I successfully completed 4 CAPE subjects, earning grade 1s in 3 and a grade 2 in 1. These accomplishments reflect my determination, focus, and genuine passion for continuous learning. Beyond academics, I have been actively involved in leadership and community service. I take pride in contributing my talent of drumming at the St. Patrick's Roman Catholic Church. While attending Munsack Secondary School, I was a member of the student leadership team, where I took the privilege to contribute and take part in the various initiatives organized. As the president of the student council at the Munsack Community College during my second year, I had the privilege of leading a team of student representatives in organizing events, coordinating initiatives, and acting as a bridge between students and administration. This experience strengthened my communication, decision-making, and organizational skills, while allowing me to contribute positively to my school community. Additionally, I'm a member of the New Legacy Youth Group, where I hope to continue to contribute and participate in the various activities organized. Outside the classroom, my greatest interest lies in aviation. I am deeply fascinated by aircraft operations, navigation, and flight technology. I frequently engage in aviation simulations, flight tracking, and participate in the VATSIM network, where I simulate air traffic control and flight operations. These experiences have helped me develop precision, situational awareness, and problem-solving abilities, skills that I aim to apply in my future career as a pilot. To the students of the Munsack Secondary School and Munsack Community College, I offer this message of encouragement. Hard work always pays off. There will be times when the journey feels challenging, but every effort you make brings you closer to your goals. Stay focused, stay disciplined, and never underestimate your potential. Success isn't just about talent. It's about consistency, character, and belief in yourself.
1: Do you feel you've been treated unfairly by a government department or a public authority? The Complaints Commission of Munsterat is here to assist. The Commission investigates complaints about maladministration, unfair treatment, delays, abuse of power, discrimination, discourtesy, and possible breaches of human rights by a government department or public authority. If you believe you have suffered an injustice, you can make a complaint in writing to the Commission. The Complaints Commission works independently, fairly, and confidentially to help resolve complaints and promote good governance in Munsterat. The members of the Complaints Commission are Siobhan Gerald as the chairperson, Leroy Graves, and yours truly, Glenn Francis. 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Complaints Commission of Munsterat, promoting fairness, accountability, and justice for all.

It's Vita Wade here, and the Blue Zone is back on Radio ZJB with a new series called Money Moves. On Money Moves, we start from the simple idea that money moves progress and trust moves money. So every other Monday from 11 to 12 noon, we'll dive into what's happening in fisheries, tourism, ocean science, tech, and the wider blue economy. And we'll ask, what does it really mean for us here in Montserrat? And how do we build the kind of trust and stewardship that leads to money that moves us towards more joy, happiness, restoration, and prosperity? I'm not coming with all the answers. I simply don't have all the answers. But what I will bring with me is deeper questions. I'll bring my toolkit. I'll bring special guests so we can figure it out together. So join me, Vita Wade, on The Blue Zone, Money Moves, every other Monday from 11 to 12 noon on Radio ZJB. Talk to you soon. Loose in

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1: The Department of Labor is providing a series of tips to help employees and employers better understand the provisions of the Montserrat Labor Code 2012. Here is today's tip.
2: Are you aware, as an employer, that the Montserrat Labor Code 2012 makes provision for you to take disciplinary action against an employee? Well, now you know. Disciplinary action takes the form of a verbal warning, a written warning, a reduction in wages or salary, demotion or dismissal. Know the code, keep the growth within the workplace culture.
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0: Big vibe.

We do not grieve as those who have no hope, but we rejoice knowing that though he has departed from this life, he is now present with the Lord. We acknowledge the passing of Reginald Lewis, better known as Fireheart, Job, Jacob, and to us his children, he was Father. Prior to the volcanic activities, Father hailed from the village of Corkhill, but he later took up residence in Banks. He departed from this life on August 31st at the Glendon Hospital. He lived 83 years. He is survived and loved by his children, Avenel Williams Harris and DeLacy Johnson in the United States, Janice Williams, Lorenzo Lewis, Trevlin Lewis, and Odell Lewis in the United Kingdom, Norma Reiner and Stanley Reiner in Antigua, and Anita Punchy Lewis in Montserrat. His special friend, Joycelyn Molly KB. Siblings, Claristine Allen in Montserrat and Dolores Henderson in the United Kingdom. Sisters-in-law, Ethelyn Williams, Myrna Harris, Nita Harris, and Patricia Harris in the United States, and Joyce and June in the United Kingdom. Brothers-in-law, Fitzroy Williams, Walter Harris, and Steve Harris in the U.S., Gary and Gilroy in the United Kingdom, and Thomas Tom Allen in Montserrat. Son-in-law, Hinesford Johnson in the U.S. Father had numerous grandchildren, Del Jamal, Del Zandria, and Julian in the U.S., Trevika, Canem, Sage, Sajon, Dijon, Keon, Loretta, Lorenge, Nashira, and Nea, all in the United Kingdom, Natasha, Leslie, Jordan, Javin, Tashika, Justin, Akeem, Joshua, and Shaquin in Antigua, Nikisha in Miami, Shade in Montserrat, special grandchildren, Nathan, Tony Lee, and Kejuanette. Great-grandchildren, Jamari and Jameer in the U.S., Misea, Keon, Jax, Ace, Clementine, Devonte, Devonia, Devoni, and Devonsia in the United Kingdom, Royal, Majesty, Brianna, Malik, Alston, Gabrielle, and Skylar in Antigua, Shakela, Anisha, Daniel, and Nathan in Miami, Lenaya in Montserrat. Nieces, Violet, Nolda, and Vernice. Nephews, Devon, Lesroy, Dalton, Gweno, Calvin, Evans, Jermaine, and Wesley. Father was well-loved and appreciated by countless family members and family friends, to include Franklin Boogie Lewis, Jim Lewis, Ruel Hickson and family, Shirley John and family, the Lewises in Boston, Eileen Williams Lee, Dean Marie John, Keith Greenaway, Cecil Lake, Thelma Cabey, and family. His circle of friends include John Fergus, Kurt Phil, Thomas and Kitty Greenaway, Pastor Tony and Natalie Allen, Janine Lester, Raymond and Doris Williams, Jarvis Reiner, Roy Thornhill, Rosalyn Farrell, Jim and Jenny Lee, Kathleen Bramble, Ethelyn Barzee, Annie Roach, Charles Daly and family, Yulina Allen, Lornarine Cabey, Francis Annie Riley, Aunt Sissy Cabey's family, Denzel Guji Reiner, Vernon Lackawanna Buffon, Easton and Blondina Farrell, former residents of Corkhill and surrounding areas, and residents of Banks. Sincere gratitude is expressed to Joycelyn Molly Cabey, the nurses and Dr. Valentine at Cudgerhead Clinic, Dr. Benito and the nurses on the ward, Minerva Taylor Benjamin and Janet Mead. The homegoing service to celebrate the life of Reginald Lewis, better known as Fireheart or Father, will be held on Saturday, October 3rd at 10 a.m. at Faith Tabernacle Pentecostal Church in Braids.
interment at the Lookout Public Cemetery. Elvis Daly's buses, H161 and H112, will pick up persons from Lookout and Salem. We have the assurance and are confident that Father is indeed resting in eternal peace.

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1: There is a consciousness within us that conveys something is missing. In spite of all the things we possess and all that occupy our time, there remains a void that haunts us. It's time then to spend precious time in God's presence. Welcome to the program, Moments with God. Here now is your presenter with a word for the moment.

Good afternoon, listeners. Let us pray. Heavenly Father, we thank you for bringing us together once again. Open our hearts and minds to your word. Help us recognize that our true battle is spiritual, not against each other. Teach us to rely on your strength by putting on the complete armor you provide. In Jesus' name, amen. When conflict arises, our first reaction may be to defend ourselves with angry words, intimidation, or even our fists. But Ephesians 6:12 corrects us. Our struggle is not against flesh and blood, but against wicked spiritual forces. People are not our true enemy. Satan wants us to focus on the person in front of us while ignoring the spiritual forces operating behind hatred, temptation, fear, and division. If the battle is spiritual, we cannot win it with fleshly weapons. Corinthians 10:3-4 states that although we live in the flesh, we do not wage war according to the flesh. The weapons of our warfare are powerful through God. Jesus reinforced this principle when he told Peter to put away his sword in Matthew 26:52. Christians, therefore, do not fight hatred with hatred or violence with violence. Romans 12:21 tells us not to be conquered by evil, but to conquer evil with good. Our response must reflect Christ. Self-control instead of retaliation, truth instead of deception, forgiveness instead of bitterness, and prayer instead of panic. We should put on the complete armor of God. We gird our loins with the belt of truth, keeping us anchored in what God says and protecting us from Satan's lies. The breastplate of righteousness guards our heart as we choose conduct that is pleasing to God. We shod our feet with the footwear of the good news of peace, making us ready to promote peace, not quarrels. We hold up the shield of faith, extinguishing the flaming arrows of doubt, fear, accusation, and discouragement sent by the enemy. 1 John 5:4 shows that faith enables us to conquer the world. We wear the helmet of salvation, protecting our thinking as we keep God's promises and our Christian hope clear. The sword of the Spirit, God's word, is our offensive weapon. Jesus demonstrated its use when he answered each temptation with scripture in Matthew 4:1-11. Ephesians 6:18 adds that we must pray on every occasion and remain alert. Armor is useful only when it's worn. Regular Bible study helps us fasten on truth, obedient choices, strengthen righteousness, and sharing hope that keeps us prepared. And persistent prayer, both corporate and individual, keeps us dependent on God rather than on our own strength. So when we face opposition, temptation, or mistreatment, let's remember the person before us is not our real enemy, and our fists are not our answer. James 4:7 gives the battle plan. Submit to God, resist the devil, and he will flee. By putting on the complete armor of God, truth, righteousness, peace, faith, salvation, scripture, and prayer, we can stand firm without becoming fleshly. Our battle is spiritual, the armor is from God, and victory depends on us remaining close to Him. It's been an honor being with you today. Until tomorrow, this has been Inez Daily Nights.

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If you've been blessed by this program, you can write to Church of God of Prophecy, St. John's, Montserrat. Or you can call telephone number 491-8526. 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
1: Relton Williams, better known as Peter or the Prophet, and his wife Sharon, invites the general public to an open-air service on Wednesday evening, September 30th from 6 p.m. This life-changing event will take place in the Braids Arts and Education Center. 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

combination of Casey and JoJo, All My Life. And it's me, I'm JGP, I'm in with you. It's Wednesday, the last day, the last afternoon for September of 2026. And here we go with the 2 to 6 Super Mix. In with you for another time, taking care of biz. And yes, it's another hot, hot, hot, bright, bright, bright, sunny, sunny day in the beautiful Emerald Isle. Gotta take care of business. Yeah, let's go along. Let's take you through what's left. Oh, these guys, they've got a powerful name with a mellow sound. Force MDs with a tender love song.

Yeah, that's for some days. Tender love. Heading it now, 8 minutes after 2 o'clock our time. And coming up at around 2:30, we have Community Diary. Gotta keep you informed, updated with what's happening across the community here in Montserrat. 3 o'clock, we got the mid-afternoon, the news presentation that's going to be on. It's Wednesday, so talking health scheduled for at around right after the news today, right here on ZJB Radio. Yeah, gotta ease out into the afternoon, people. Remember when we had September the 1st? My goodness.

Oh, that's 4SMD's Love is a House. Who's got the key? Who's got the lock? 14 minutes after 2 o'clock over time. Yeah, that's how it is. Thank you so much for being on with us right here on ZJB Radio. Of course, I'm JGP, taking care of business today. The 2 to 6 Super Mix is on, taking you through until 6 o'clock. We got the mid-afternoon news presentation. That's going to be on at 3. Talking health coming up after that. The major news presentation roundup going to be out on at 6 o'clock this evening. In the meantime, LaVert with the Casanova song.

Okay, that's Lavert Casanova. I think it's only fair if I start bringing in some of the ladies right here. All right, this fabulous lady, Toni Braxton, you're making me high. 18 minutes after 2 o'clock already. That's how quickly the time is flying by.

that's Tony with an I. That's Braxton from the Braxton family. And you're making me high. Okay, what else I have for you? Heading on down fast. Already 22 minutes after 2 o'clock. Yeah, we got another lady in Fantasia. When I see you.

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Fantasia. When I see you. We invite you to stay with us. I always, listen, Ali does set me up, you know. Ali does set me up. Good afternoon to the committed, dedicated members of staff right here with JB Radio. Howdy, howdy. Other people at JB Radio, they're nice.

0: Okay, gotta shake it down. Here is Gregory Abbott doing that. Stay with us. Community Diary.
1: Yeah.
0: Coming up in a while. All right.

0: Yeah, that's the line I was waiting for. Eeny, meeny, miny, mo. What's the line after that? I forget. Yeah, I remember that one as well. Roses are red, violets are blue, but the eeny, meeny, miny, mo. I know we used to say that in school. Catch something by the toe and let it go and all these things. Anyway, stay with us, getting down towards the half past mark, 2:30, 95.5, 88.3 FM. Gregory Abbott is on with Shake You Down. Time for us to get into Community Diary, people, and what's happening on Community Diary. The Munster Cricket Association announcing the drawing of its previously delayed raffle. Oh, that's going to be on today. It's going to be on today, this afternoon. I understand. Okay, people, tell you what, stay with us, because I understand the raffle should be drawn here on ZJB Radio. And tickets, well, for all those who bought tickets before, the tickets are still valid. All right, tickets are still valid. Previously bought tickets, still valid. The association soliciting the support of the public as it seeks to raise funds to assist in the participation for the upcoming Leeward Islands Cricket Tournament. In addition to purchasing tickets, the Cricket Association welcoming any possible donation from the public here at home and abroad. So stay with us here on ZJB Radio. I've been told the raffle should be drawn sometime this afternoon right here in our studios. So make sure that you're on. There's going to be a sitting of the Magistrates Court, Government Headquarters, Braids, Monday, October the 5th. This will be at 9 a.m. for the purpose of hearing and considering applications for licenses and renewal of licenses for the sale of liquor for the quarter 5th October 2026 to 4th January 2027. And applicants, please take note that applications for new licenses are to be submitted at least 10 days before the date of hearing. And applicants for new licenses are to ensure that the requisite checks and reports are completed 10 days prior to the sitting. Applicants for renewal, you're asked to note that your presence is not required at court unless you're instructed to appear. Certificates in respect of these applicants will be sent to the Treasury. Now, a call going out to all the troops and groups and cultural icons, like the large or small troops and groups. We got the icons, we got the Muckajumbi, the Miss Goosey, John Bull, and Stilt Walkers, and everybody. Individual costumes and costumed and T-shirt mass revelers. Also, the business floats, steel bands, string bands, iron bands, rhythm groups, all are welcome to register for the biggest celebration of the year. That's for the New Year's Day parade and closing January 1st of 2027. So what you can do, people, call up MAC office, Munster Arts Council's office, right now at 495-8555. Call that number right now. 495-8555, register, or you can email the Munster Arts Council at info@artscouncil.ms. And also for the Calypso Monarch competition, the Soca, the Groovy, the Jumpy categories, registrations officially open. The Munster Arts Council, they are on a mission to elevate the art forms and raise the standard of Calypso and Soca to heights never seen before. All right? So coming out, do your thing. They can't do it without our voice. Well, they have to say your voice, but our voices, our lyrics, and our rhythms. Well, they're saying your. So bring out the wit and bring the commentary. Let's make 2026 season unforgettable. Register your interest right now. And as I said before, registration also closing up today. So give them a call right now. 495-8555. 495-8555. That's Munster Arts Council. Upstairs, the public market in Little Bay. Plus, you can email them at info@artscouncil.ms. And for the parents and guardians of pupils attending the St. Augustine Catholic Primary School, don't forget, you got your Term 1 Parent Teachers Association meeting at the school tomorrow, Thursday, October 1st, at 4:30 p.m. Please make every effort to be present and also be on time. And for all the netballers, interested persons, you are asked to take note the resumption of weekly netball sessions at the Multipurpose Stadium in Little Bay every Thursday and Monday from 6 p.m. Starting off tomorrow, Thursday, October the 1st, they're looking forward to seeing the old folks, well, the veterans, and new players and interested persons coming out and being a part of the action. His Majesty's Prison, Munsud Fire and Rescue Services and Royal Munsud Police Service joining forces for a car wash fundraiser in aid of a colleague and their family facing difficult medical challenges. The event takes place on Saturday, 3rd October, from 6:30 a.m. at the Little Bay Public Market parking lot. The car washes starting off at $30, and this will be interior and exterior packages available for $70 to $80. Food and drinks will also be on sale. Donations are welcome. Coming out, support the teams, and help support a member of our community. And His Majesty's Prison, informing the public, it's offering poultry slaughtering services. So members of the public who wish to use the service should submit their request at least 2 weeks in advance of the desired slaughtering date. And this lead time allows the prison to properly schedule and accommodate all requests. Persons interested in this service should contact His Majesty's Prison at 491-2286, 491-2286, or 491-2287 to obtain further information and to arrange a suitable slaughtering date. And that's it for Community Diary at this time, right here on ZJB Radio.
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0: I had to put that one in. It's another hot, hot, hot sunny day right here in the beautiful Emerald Isle. Cool and the Gang, what a name for such a hot song. Cool and the Gang with this song. It's called It's Too Hot. Coming up in a while, yes, we got the folks in from the Munster Cricket Association getting ready to do the big, big drawing for their grand raffle that's on right here on ZJB Radio. Stay tuned for that.
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2: 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Me never know.
3: 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As part of Tourism Week celebrations, the Montserrat Tourism Authority is putting on an island tour

0: Tourism Week celebrations. Are you all a Plymouth that? How are you say? As a month you have been? Yes. See you there.
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0: And with our time getting closer and closer to 3 o'clock, it's about 11 minutes now to go before 3. And as I promised you, in with us this afternoon for the drawing of the grand raffle put on by the Munster Cricket Association, Raymond Cabe, he's in. Claudia Weeks also in. Representatives from the association. Good afternoon to you two wonderful people. Good afternoon to you.
1: Good afternoon.
2: Good afternoon, George. Good afternoon to the listening public.
0: All right. Nice having you guys in, man. It was such a pleasure. And I hear it's been a while since I've spoke to you on Airway. Long, long time. Long, long time. So anyway, the Cricket Association into fundraising efforts, right? Go ahead.
2: Yeah, that's correct. We're trying to raise funds because, of course, we can't depend on the government for everything. So we're trying to supplement the funds that we receive so that we can provide the platform for our guys to be able to go out there and participate in the various tournaments in the Leeward Islands.
0: Okay. We were doing some information that we got from the association, and there was one event that was scheduled. I was mentioned, actually. But now you're looking at it, it's more than that. It's wherever the action is and we can get Munster in, we participate in that. Is that it?
2: Well, not quite, because we fall under the auspices of the Leeward Islands territories. So what happened is that Montserrat would most likely compete against teams like Antigua, St. Kitts, Nevis, BVI, USVI, that sort of thing. However, the end product is that once our guys perform, they then would be selected to the Leeward Islands squad. And then this squad now is who would represent throughout the region, playing against the Windwards, playing against Guyana, Jamaica, and the likes.
0: All right, so this is like a launching platform. As we look ahead, Raymond, and yes, one of the things that hinders us in Montserrat is population. That's one of the things. What is it like trying to get things running and at a sustained level at this time on Montserrat?
2: Well, like you rightly said, population is a factor because we don't have as many persons, so we don't have as many youth playing cricket. The other problem we face is that currently there's no active cricket programs in the primary school. So we're working on getting that back. We're hoping, well, Mr. Jeff Lane, he's starting a program and we're 100% behind him, where he's going to be starting a program for youth cricket. Because if we don't do something now, George, what will happen is that in the not-too-distant future, we will have a problem where cricket may very well become non-existent.
0: Well said, well said. And I mean, looking at you speaking there and hearing your voice, it kind of brings back memories of your family, boy. Alfred Currier, boy, I'm telling you. Anyway, one of the things you did say is the encouragement. So one way of encouraging not just persons who physically play the game, but the public, keeping the public interested, is through your fundraising efforts. And today we're going to be having the big drawing, right? We are?
2: Correct.
0: Yeah. Okay, good. Either of you could answer. Should I ask what are the big prizes today, or?
1: Yes.
0: Okay, so give us a little. How many drawings will we be doing?
1: Two drawings.
0: All right, go ahead. Prizes are?
1: The first prize is $350.
0: Oh, okay.
1: And the second one is $150 easy.
0: Okay, good. All right, people, listen carefully. The Munster Cricket Association, part of the fundraising efforts. So make sure you give. Before you get to the drawing, how can people give donations and all that? What is exactly are you looking for?
2: Okay. Persons can make donations via the Bank of Montserrat mobile app. Our ID is MonCricket and our account number is 810-11063. That's 810-11063. And if you choose to make a contribution via the mobile app, just make sure that you put your name so that we can properly thank you. Because we don't want to, well, we don't want a situation where we just have donations and we have no clue and we can't thank people, because then people may think that we're not appreciative. So once you put your name, we definitely would reach out and thank you accordingly.
0: All right, well said. That's Mr. Raymond Kaby right there. Okay, people, we're getting ready for the grand drawing. Listen carefully. Let's see if we have your number. Let's see if we have your name. That's plenty nice. Go ahead, shake, continue. Let people
1: shake.
0: Well, let the shaking take up most of the program.
1: We have Miss Sharon West.
0: Yeah, Sharon. Good, Sharon.
1: The draws.
0: All right. So, first drawing, and this one is for the second prize, is it?
2: This is for the second prize.
0: The prize?
2: $150. And the winner of the $150 is Randolph Lewis from Lookout.
0: Hey, congratulations. All right, so we have that. We're getting ready for... If Ron never had friends before, trust me. All right, so we're getting ready for the grand drawing, people. Yeah, here we go. That's Sharon doing that. And then the representatives from the Munster Cricket Association, Claudia is in now. And she'll be doing the honors this time around. Okay, so who do we have? Yeah, let's go.
1: The first prize is Mr. Randolph Lewis of Lookout.
0: Weird. Oh, my goodness. You know what's so funny? The other day I met Ron. Ron said, boy, things hard. And it's... Well, listen, if he took a number of chances, and won, he won. So, right. 150 and how much?
1: 350.
0: That's 500. How is that?
2: That's $500.
0: Uh-huh.
2: So, congratulations, Mr. Lewis. You are our lucky winner. And like the saying goes, you have to be in it to win it.
0: Yes. What's coming up next? The next raffle soon? What's going to be happening quickly?
2: Well, we haven't fully decided yet. We're strategizing because we have a couple of options. So we don't want to say that it will definitely be a raffle and then we're caught short.
0: Right.
2: So we're definitely going to be doing something by December. But it's just a matter of meeting again to finalize exactly what we're going to be doing. It very well may be another raffle, but we will see how it goes.
0: All right. So thank you so much, Mr. Raymond Kaby. Claudia Weeks, thank you as well. Word of advice, probably, folks, what you could do from now on is probably have Ron buy your tickets.
1: and Ron bought these tickets yesterday.
0: Was this yesterday?
1: Yeah, he just bought this thing from myself.
0: From you? All right, thank you so much. It was fun. It's a privilege. And before you leave, Mr. KB, go ahead, encourage folks to what they can do to be a part of that. Keep the drive going.
2: Well, what I will say is this. We need the support, not just from persons on island, but persons within the diaspora. We are hoping, We were basically trying to raise funds at Salem during the Rounders tournament. We're hoping to start back cricket within the very, very near future, right? The issue of the rollers has been solved, so we now have two working rollers, so that should not be an issue moving forward. So hopefully, we would be looking at a lot more cricket forward. So hopefully... We would be looking at a lot more cricket at Little Bay Park.
0: All right.

0: word from the Leeward Islands Cricket Board, because there's a tournament that should be starting shortly. But the actual date is, that has not been finalized.
1: Okay.
0: Right? It's hopefully it will be happening in October.
1: Right.
0: And as soon as we have the finalized date, we'll let the general public know.
1: Right. Good. Well said. Thank you. Thank you. Thank you so much. It's been a pleasure, man. It's been a pleasure for you folks to pop into studio. All right.
0: Well, thanks for having us.
1: All right. Have a good one. So there we had it from the Munster Cricket Association, Mr. Raymond KB, Claudia Weeks. They were in for the drawing of the grand raffle. And the prize is going to Mr. Ron Lewis. Check him out. Congratulations. And we invite you to stay with us. We got the mid-afternoon news presentation coming up in just a bit here on ZJB Radio.

0: Good afternoon, everyone. James White Jr. with Newswatch, which comes to you in association with Johnny's Mecca Fashions, TSO.
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0: The Montserrat Festival UK has announced former Mayor of England, London, Margaret Greer, as one of its honorees at the upcoming annual Christmas Ball on December 12th in London. The Montserrat Festival UK recognizes Greer, National Officer for Race Equality and Unison Labour Councillor, for her outstanding contribution to race equality, social justice and community empowerment. Greer has dedicated many years of public service, equality and community empowerment, including serving as Mayor of Enfield 2025 to 2026 and becoming the first Mayor of Enfield of Caribbean Heritage. Regionally, business groups in Trinidad and Tobago want the government's proposed age limit increase for alcohol and tobacco consumption and gambling put on hold. The Chamber of Industry and Commerce and the Beverage Alcohol Alliance say they want wider consultation before Parliament proceeds. The Kamala Prasad Bisesa administration on Monday proposed legislation to raise the legal drinking age from 18 to 21 years. It also proposed raising the minimum age for gambling and cannabis use to 25 years. Internationally, Israeli Prime Minister Benjamin Netanyahu has said that a pilot on an Israeli-bound Fly Dubai flight stabbed another pilot and apparently tried to crash the plane. The plane was traveling from Dubai to Tel Aviv when it plummeted 17,000 feet in less than 2 minutes before being diverted to Saudi Arabia. Eyewitnesses inside the plane described the moment the incident happened, with one man calling for help in a video shared on social media. Passengers have now arrived in Israel. One man, still wearing a bloodstained T-shirt, told Netanyahu how he helped stop the attack.

The man, called Yaniv, said he put the attacker in a chokehold and pulled the plane's controls. Earlier, a passenger reported terrible screams throughout the plane before 3 to 5 guys burst into the cockpit and subdued the attacker. An item of cricket now, and Shubman Gill scored a career-best 223 not out as India sensationally chased down West Indies' record 405-7 with 39 balls to spare in the second one-day international in Guwahati. West Indies looked to be favourites at the interval, having posted their highest ever total in the format with John Campbell, 101, Shea Hope, 104, and Amir Jangu, 114, all hitting their centuries. India captain Gill, however, was in sublime form, bringing up his century of just 62 balls and his 200 just 55 balls later. The elegant right-hander plundered 8 sixes and 26 fours, putting on 225 for the first wicket with Rohit Sharma, who scored a century of his own. Sharma was trapped LBW for 101, and Virat Kohli fell for 29. But Rutaraj Gaikwad joined Gill, whose 223 is the third highest individual score in men's one-day internationals, to ensure India won in style and with remarkable ease. So scores in the match, India 406-2, Gill 223 not out, Sharma 101, beat West Indies 405-7, Amir Jangu 114, Hope 104, Campbell 101 by 8 wickets for a 2-0 lead in the 3-match series. That was Newswatch, which came to you in association with Johnny's Mecca Fashions TSO. Here's a reminder to join us at 6 this evening for our major newscast of the day, the news at 6. Until then, James White Jr. wishing you on behalf of the rest of the news team a wonderful afternoon.

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2: The Ministry of Buildings, Utilities, Infrastructure, Labor, Transportation, and Ecclesiastical Affairs advises the public that a service fee will now apply to all cesspool truck sewage removal service requests made through the Public Works Department. For residential properties, the fee will be $50, while for commercial properties, the fee will be $100. To request the service, residents and businesses should contact the plant distribution officer at the Public Works Department on telephone number 1-664-491-4924 to schedule their cesspool operation. Kindly note, payments must be made prior to execution of the service at the Ministry's cashier station located at the Ministry of Built headquarters on the ground floor at the traffic section. Cashiering services are available Monday to Friday, 8:15 a.m. to 2 p.m. The Ministry of Built remains committed to delivering a reliable and efficient sewage removal service to the Munsterat community.
3: The Land Registry received an application on the 8th day of June by Adelina Chewitt and Terence Bramble in his capacity as the alternate executor of the estate of Wilston Lionel Chewitt, both of Jones Hill, Montserrat, for prescriptive title to a portion of parcel of land recently presently registered to Christopher James Bramble of Woodlands, and more particularly described as Block 1311, Parcel 83 in the St. Peter's Registration Section. Take further notice that the portion of parcel of land claimed is situated next to the following parcels of land. On the northwest, southwest, by Block 1311, Parcel 84, registered to Louisa Gerald, Richard Gerald, Rosemary Andrew, and Judith Gerald. On the southwest, Block 1316, Parcel 35, registered to Margaret Allen, Gladwin S. Allen, Delbert Allen, and Shauna Allen, on the northeast by the public road. Members of the public may object to the granting of the application within 6 weeks of the 25th day of August 2026 by lodging an objection with the Registrar of Lands, setting out the grounds of your objection. Members of the public are informed that if you fail to make any objection to the said application, the Registrar of Lands may proceed to grant the application for prescriptive title without further notice. The said application may be inspected by you or your attorney at the Land Registry from Monday to Friday between the hours of 8 a.m. and 2 p.m.
4: The general public is hereby informed that further to a recent amendment to the Immigration Act, the following requirements apply to an application for a permit of permanent residence in Montserrat. A person who resided in Montserrat before the 1st of January 2003 is eligible to apply for a permit of permanent residence after having resided in Montserrat for a minimum of 5 years. A person who entered Montserrat on or after the 1st of January 2003 but before the 1st of February 2026 will only be eligible to apply for a permit of permanent residence after having resided in Montserrat for a minimum of 8 years. A person who enters Montserrat on or after the 1st of February 2026 will only be eligible to apply for a permit of permanent residence after having resided in Montserrat for a minimum of 15 years. Please note that applicants must satisfy all other applicable legal and administrative requirements applying to the granting of a permit of permanent residence in Montserrat. Persons are encouraged to take note of this change and may seek further information or clarification from the Immigration Department or the Consular Division, Office of the Deputy Governor.
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6: Good afternoon and welcome to Talking Health. I'm Penny Maloney, the host of this program, and it's my pleasure to be with you for another Wednesday afternoon Talking Health session.
7: If you own
6: programs, and this afternoon will be no different. So those who listen to me frequently would have heard me say last week that we're going to have a mental health team here this afternoon, and true to my word, I have a group of mental health professionals here with me in studio, and they are here because we are entering the month of October. Believe it or not, tomorrow is the 1st of October, and that means that the world is soon going to celebrate World Mental Health Day. But here in Montserrat, we do it a step further and we celebrate Mental Health Month. So to talk about both Mental Health Day and Mental Health Month, I have with me Nurse Donique Lane. She is our community mental health nurse. I also have Mr. Bamishile. He's our clinical psychologist. And I have Nurse Sokota. She is our prison nurse. And they are just a few members of our mental health team. Everyone isn't here this afternoon. I'm going to hand the microphones over to them now and allow them to say good afternoon to you, the listeners.
8: Good afternoon, Monstras. I feel good to be back to Talking Health.
6: Yes, it's been some time since we've had you here, so welcome back.
9: Good afternoon, and it's a pleasure always.
10: Good afternoon. I'm happy to be here today.
6: And a special welcome to you, Nurse Sokota, because this is your very first time with me here at Talking
10: Yes.
6: Health. Although I know ZJB listeners, they would be familiar with you from the mental health program that comes on during the week. Yes. So as I mentioned, we are talking about World Mental Health Day and our month of activities. So the theme for Mental Health Day this year: lived experiences heard, real voices, real change. That's correct?
9: Yes.
6: Yes, so that's our theme for this year. So lived experience is at the heart of this year's theme. So let's dive into what does being heard actually mean. I think every one of us have been in an argument or a discourse and we tell the person, you are not hearing me, or you are not listening to me. So what does it actually mean to be heard? You know, especially for someone who's experienced a mental health challenge. And as mental health professionals, what do you do to make sure people feel, you know, that they are heard, they are being listened to? So who wants to take that question for us?
8: Okay, thank you so much, Penny. I could see that there are several angles to relating with that question. I'll be handling from the psychological perspective, which can also replicate from the clinician point of view. To be heard or to be listened to, for us, is the start of a therapeutic process. The advantage is not only to the individual with lived experience. The therapy or the clinician would also have an advantage. When you listen, you take your time to listen to your client, you're gradually starting a therapeutic process. So there's something we call therapeutic alliance, which starts from that perspective, okay? But again, let's look at what we stand to gain. Having your feelings, pain, voices acknowledged without judgment, which helps calm the nerves system and validate self-worth, is what being listened to is all about, okay? For the clients, the feeling of safety and relief will come because the body will shift from the stress response to a situation where hormone or release emotions will take place. Somehow, when you listen to the clients, you validate, okay,
7: his experiences. You are not judging. You're validating his thinking, his feeling, okay? And sometimes too, that can reduce isolation. You are giving some sense of belonging that, yes, there is somebody I could speak with, all right? You're not necessarily solving problem this time around, but at least you are listening. You are making sure the individual is feeling heard and all that. It can increase trust and self-worth in your clients when they feel heard, their voices are listened to, and all that. yes. The other part of the question, if I heard it properly, is what? How can professional do that, right?
6: Yes.
7: Okay, that's good. Of course, there's something I usually call the practice of attunement. Just allow freely your client to speak to you. Be present, okay? Maintain this body posture that gives assurance that you are listening to your client, not a body posture that is giving the what is being discussed away. You are not paying attention. You are distracted, picking things on the table, doing other things while he's speaking to you. It doesn't show you are listening, okay? And again, you could also eliminate distractions, picking up phones, drinking of water, arranging your table while your client is speaking to you. Psychologically, the client will be feeling that, am I being listened to or am I being heard? So that's one way professional can actually avoid that. You also resist the urge to fix, to quickly bring solution up. Some clinicians, within 2 minutes, the client is speaking to, they're already giving responses and be talking back. I mean, it doesn't show that you have listened. Somehow, we encourage ventilation. Just allow your client to speak as many times. It doesn't matter if you cannot even get to a situation where you are going to resolve issues on that day. There's always another day. But the first impression that he has come, he has let out everything, okay, he has on his mind, can actually be the start of therapeutic process. And again, while you are listening, you can now reflect, okay, and possibly validate some of the things he would have said, like reframing his word. He has said a lot of things that shows that he's angry or he's sad. You can ask, do you mean you are angry? Do you mean you're sad? How do you feel about that? And he will tell you. So you are getting to a level where you are making the client to be comfortable that yes, he or she is being listening to. And you can also do this by making sure that you get involved in, I mean, deeper discussion with open-ended question, not just yes or no or this or that question, okay? So active listening definitely is what we encourage, and it's very important. When you do active listening, you avoid some of those things I have mentioned as a professional.
6: Okay, so you hinted that even health professionals, mental health professionals, may have some challenges with listening so that clients are being heard. And it makes me wonder about us as people, we are not trained. Are those tips that you mentioned relatable also, you know, to interpersonal relationships between friends, family members, etc.? And I don't know if you have any practical tips you can give us on two things in particular, not judging.
7: Yes.
6: I feel like that's almost impossible. And not problem solving. And I think this one is especially true for males. I don't know, you have some ladies in here. You know, you say your problem and immediately, well, here's the solution. But at that moment, we just wanted to vent. We just wanted to say what the problem was. You know, so how can we, you know, impart some of those non-judgmental, not problem solving things? What are some practical skills we could use?
7: Well, it comes with skills, and that's why we talk about trained professional. However, in some interpersonal relationship, individuals could, of course, learn that trait as well. You will have some persons, they are good listeners. Some are not good listeners. But if you must come in this profession as a clinician, those are the traits, the skills you must first of all learn in your training, okay? Impacting it will not be a function of what you have been doing regularly. And again, depending on who you have before you, you have a goal of, you know, the person has a goal of coming to you. It should be absorbed to listen to half of the story and you're already making diagnosis. mm-hmm. without even listening to the entire story. As a matter of fact, you listen to story, you don't make diagnosis because you also need additional information where the family members of with lived experience will also give you useful information. So in clinic, we tread softly. The goal is not to quickly achieve your aim or your goal. Of course, we all know that the goal of the therapist is that I want to help this person, but you don't get there to that in a quick way. You have to tread softly. You have to take your time. You have to, of course, you want to involve your client now. That involvement is very important. If you must make a move therapeutically, you must involve your client, you must involve your patient, and you can't do that except you engage in active listening with all the skills that I've mentioned.
6: Mm-hmm. What about in our day-to-day relationship? So not the therapist, just a friend. How can we be better listeners?
7: Yeah, well, I think from interpersonal relationship, we have a lot of people who would definitely not learn this. It's about personality. Some are calm, quiet, calm, listener. Some are not good listener. But I know that for us to be able to do very well in our interpersonal relationship, be it friendship, dating, marriage, active listening, you know, validating the feeling, you know, of your partner, of your friend is very important. Mm-hmm. So without that, you cannot achieve that. So a lot of things will happen because I don't want to come up and start judging that everybody should be able to do that. There are various factors that will not enable some persons to achieve that. First of all, your personality traits mm-hmm. is very important. What you are used to, your genetic traits is also important. Some persons, if you look at their genetics, the way they speak, they don't waste time. They give it back. Even before the person speaking to them finishes what he's saying, mm-hmm. they're already giving responses. Before the person finishes what he's saying, they're already responding. So there are so many factors that could respond to, but if I have to recommend, it's very good recipe, trait skill to have to, you know, ensure that you have good interpersonal relationship to everybody.
6: Okay, so make sure we're validating people's feelings and telling them, yes, I hear you, and not fidgeting and putting on our phones. Sometimes, you know, that's a big distraction.
7: Or you are picking mm-hmm. phone, or you're in session and you are doing assessment, you pick a phone. Hello, I'll talk to you later. Oh, okay. You are giving
6: stay
7: it away.
6: Stay focused, stay in the moment, etc. Okay, so you guys, all three of you, you sit down each and every day and you listen to the stories of your clients. How can we actually use, you know, the experiences that your clients are sharing to change the way mental health services are delivered here in Montserrat?
7: Yeah, again, I think I would like to start with that because it's also deeply related to what we do psychologically, okay? Having stories from individual with lived experience is one thing. Making use of that story, okay, to deliver service is another thing. Generally, we try as much as possible to transform those stories into structured data, okay, and ensure that we have shared power within the mental health services. What do I mean by shared power? You listen to the story, the individual is carried along, is involved in decision taking, okay? And there are several ways you could do that. The first that I have put down here is to embed lived experiences in governance. What is governance? The services of service delivery of mental health services or whatever. Somehow you could hire individuals who have had lived experience. We call them peer, you know, leaders or peer educators, okay, to be involved in the process of, you know, delivery of mental health services. You could also have co-production models. That is, while you are designing that program, okay, you involved individuals to design programs, to co-produce program in clinic, in services, you engage service user from the beginning and not at the end. Because sometimes what some people do is to design a program, you know, let's say intervention program for individuals with lived experience, then we'll be requiring outcome. What is their experiences like? But it would be better if they are quite involved from the beginning to design that program. And at the end of the day, it should be like a running and working a model, not necessarily that you are going back to ask for questions. In terms of mental health services, you could have members with lived experience or family members with lived experience or community members to be part of the advisory councils. Okay, what would advisory council do? They are just to co-appraise the power of over-service policies. We have policies, we make policies every day. What influence our policies? What you see in the clinic from research and from information from the community. Now, are we the only person that's professional now doing the policy, getting information? Are we, or we are, you know, involving members of the community who are with lived experiences or their family members? That is another way. Then in terms of staff training, I know in the past we have used individual in lived with lived experience to come and talk to professionals in terms of how they will sharpen their skills. I'll give you an example. Those days in the drug world, when I was working in my former hospital, you cannot have a better experience of the impact experiences of individual who is using psychoactive substances as a clinician better than the person itself. So when we are doing training in terms of intervention or management of such, we invite people who have recovered, but they have been there. They have had lived experience in terms of drug addiction, and they have gone through intervention and they are now at recovery state. They come and talk to the professionals on how to either highlight XYZ, especially the issue of addiction, dependency, withdrawal symptoms, urge, and things like that, okay? Crave and all that, you know? So it's important that we involve service users as part of the educators, okay? We also need to shift the narrative towards understanding the social and emotional context. It's not just about diagnosis. I have interacted with you, and now this is my diagnosis. We tend to look at the biological and psychosocial aspect of it, but the emotional and social context is very important. That you will get when you listen actively to your clients and you practice, you know, listening, active listening, or even family members of the client, okay? We can also use structured narrative reviews to evaluate where current services delivery fails. For example, I remember in St. John, we have embarked on an independent research for patient satisfaction in the past. We want to use that to redesign or to amend our program to say, okay, this is what we have done. How our patient feeling? How are they satisfied with the way we do our clinic, with the way we arrange the timing, the way we speak to them, the arrangement, the waiting time, how much spent with the therapist or the clinician, and why they go away? So we use this outcome to definitely, you know, reappraise ourselves and to make amendment. So that's another way, because we must make it transparent now. If we're going to make adjustment, there's something called transparent adjustment. We'll publish the outcome of that discussion with the clients, how satisfied they are, whatever suggestion they have made cannot be input in our adjustment. So these are some of the areas or how we can actually transform listening to clients into something that is workable beyond just sharing stories and listening to them.
6: And I like that you mentioned local things that we are doing. We just did the review of our mental health data for the last three years, and that's one of the initiatives that helped to, as you so nicely put it, bring stories into data. And you also mentioned our patient satisfaction survey to see, you know, how they feel about mental health services. But I would like to see more persons coming forward in terms of peer leadership. I think that's a big gap here. And you very correctly mentioned, you know, nobody can understand another person as well as someone who has been there, who is going through it as well.
7: Exactly.
6: And I think one of the things that prevents that from really happening in the Montserrat context is stigma. So let's talk a little bit about stigma. Each of you work in different areas. We have a community mental health nurse, a prison nurse, and yourself, a psychologist. So what forms of stigma have you encountered, and how can we begin to really and truly dismantle them?
9: All right. So oftentimes when it comes to mental health stigma, there are different ways in which it can be viewed. You have stigma which occurs from the community, where you stigmatize persons who are going through something significant in their life that's affecting their mental health. You have the clients or the individual themselves who stigmatize themselves. So they use the fact that they have a mental health challenge to get away from not working, not participating in some kind of activity or event, or, you know, use it as a way to just avoid having to deal with any and everything. So persons can stigmatize themselves as well. And then you have stigma from the perspective of professionals, the persons who work with these persons. We sometimes stigmatize them. So for instance, you know a particular client, you know, has a diagnosis, a mental health diagnosis, and they show up, let's say they show up to casualty. And instead of seeing the client for what they present for at casualty, the first thing we look at is, oh, he or she has mental illness. It's a mental health situation. You know, we forget that they are also an individual, a person in themselves. So we tend to overlook things by just seeing the diagnosis before we see the actual person. So with that, it sometimes creates confusion. It sometimes creates a lot of misunderstanding where you will have people say, oh, you know, the person is weak. You know, they're pretending, they know what they're doing, that sort of stuff. Oh, he or she is a bad parent. They don't know how to control their child. And that's not necessarily the situation. It's just that the person that's outside looking in does not have a clear understanding or a clear picture as to what is happening. And sometimes lack of knowledge in itself is what creates stigma, because we see what we see, we interpret it for what we think it is, and then we attach that label and tell ourselves, well, you know, this is what is happening, when it's so far from the truth. This is why we encourage open conversations about mental health and mental illnesses. That way it creates more awareness, and more awareness means that we are more literate when it comes to mental health and mental health conditions. And then we will have a better understanding as to how we view persons who are going through something in life, rather than looking at the person and saying, oh, it's because he's weak, he's not able to overcome. You know, somebody come to you like, oh, Penny, I'm struggling to get out of bed today, you know. I really don't know what's going on with me. You know, my mind is telling me to get up and go, but my body is just too weak. And you over there judging me like, oh, just get up. You know, you got to do what you have to do. It's not as easy as saying it, you know. So that in itself, you're not only judging the person, but you're stigmatizing them by telling them, you know, indirectly, oh, you're just a lazy person. You just want to stay in bed, that sort of stuff. So sometimes we're not conscious of it, but we say things not knowing the impact it may have on the individual. A friend come to you and like, you know, I'm having a really bad day today. Nothing major happened, but it might be something trivial to you. But it affected that person emotionally, and they're unable to go through that their day without, you know, feeling down or sad or, you know, drawing into themselves. And you'll be like, oh, that simple thing you stressing over, you know, get over it, move on, put that behind you. Again, it's easy to say, but for that person, it's a challenge in itself. So sometimes we have to always be aware of what we say and how we say it. And with the whole concept about listening and being non-judgmental, that's where it comes in. So although we may not necessarily agree, or we may not fully understand the situation, we try not to judge the person, because we think that, oh, they're just putting on a show, they're just looking sympathy, they just want people to, you know, pity them. That's not the situation, because Nurse Shungu can handle a situation differently to how Penny might be able to handle a situation. Shungu might be able to deal with it and move on, whereas Penny may need somebody to talk her through it, sit her down, hear her, you know, express herself, say how she's feeling about it, and then be able to get some sort of feedback where, tell me what you think is happening or why this is happening to you, and tell me what has worked for you in the past to help you get over that hurdle. So stigma comes in different forms, and we have to also be mindful that, you know, although we can be stigmatizing persons themselves who are living the experience, stigmatize themselves as well.
7: Maybe just to, you have something to add?
10: Yes, I'd like to add up a few things about stigma. The types of stigma that Nestle and have talked about, the self-stigma comes from within, maybe because of cases like a resistance to change, to accept changes. Because as you go on with life, you can reach up the mountain, you can plummet down to the valley. So the fact that you are not able to accept changes, you like to hide everything you have to. People like to pretend like everything is okay. But that will be self-stigmatizing yourself from others. Because if you are open up and talk about the issues you have, you will get the right help in time. Also, stigma comes with lack of education. And to health professionals, it also comes when people treat people under the same blanket rather than treating them with the person-centered care, which is now valid, to treat an individual as they are, to avoid stigmatizing them. Because someone will need a prayer and potatoes, and you only give people prayers. So some needs prayers and potatoes. So we have to approach the mentally affected individuals in a person-centered way.
6: Mm-hmm. I like that analogy where some people need, you know, prayer and potatoes, but we're just offering prayer.
7: Exactly.
6: And that's a good
7: just
6: one.
7: Just an addition, because I know that the ministry has gone so far in looking at our mental policy. From what I know over the years, there seems to be stigma from our institutional rules, laws, protocol. And I know that by the time the ministry completes the process of the mental policy, we're likely to have workplace mental protocol. We're also likely to have schools mental protocol. All this would ensure that we are able to look at our rules, policies, and laws and be sure that it's not discriminating or stigmatizing individuals with mental adversities. We, in our system, there are quite a lot of discriminations and stigmatization because of our rules, because of our policies, because of our laws, institutional laws.
6: Yep.
7: I also know that family members, friends of individuals with lived experience are also stigmatized in our community. So those are just additions to the forms of stigma.
6: And I like that you mentioned the our policies, our laws even, and some of them are so archaic from eons ago, and we are still holding fast to these things that we know now to be
10: and they have some discriminating words in them.
6: Yes. Even for example, suicide are still an illegal act on our books, you know, whereas this person doesn't need to be told that they've done something illegal.
7: Exactly.
6: They need help. They need our support. Mm-hmm. They need prayers and potatoes.
10: Yeah. Mm.
6: But, you know, we aren't treating them as a whole person. So, yes, I agree. There is a lot of room there for us to look at our policies, look at our guidelines and
7: guidelines,
6: things that we do, and make sure that we aren't stigmatizing people. So we'll take a short break, and when we come back, we'll continue our discussion here about mental health at Talking Health.

0: Okay. Welcome back to Talking Health. Once again, I'm Penny Maloney, and we are having a discussion with Nurse Sokota, Nurse Lane, as well as Mr. Bamishile, and they are members of our mental health team. And they're here this afternoon because we are entering Mental Health Month in October, Mental Health Day being the 10th of October. And the theme for this month of celebrations that we're having here in Montserrat is lived experiences heard, real voices, real change. And we spoke about a number of ways that we can listen actively to make sure that persons feel heard. And while we spoke a lot about the health professional, there are things that we can do to also help us become better listeners to those persons in our life. And I love that Mr. Bamishile would have mentioned that sometimes personality is a big factor. So I think it might be good for us to look and see, are we trying to speak to the wrong person who just does not have the capacity to understand us the way we want to be understood? I think that's the importance. So you should look for persons in your life who you know are able to genuinely understand and make you feel heard, and are also trusted and can help you make good decisions. We also spoke about how we are taking the lived experiences of persons here in Montserrat and turning it into real improvements in the mental health service delivery system. Things such as we reviewed our data and we have a nice, lovely report that can now help shape our policies. We have an active policy. Yeah. We're also taking a look at how our clients actually feel, asking them questions. Yeah. You know, those are very, very, very important. And of course, I don't think that we ever have a mental health conversation here without talking about stigma, you know. So we did do that this afternoon. And I want to continue a little bit along that vein. We were last hearing from Nurse Sokota. And just to remind the listener, she's our prison nurse. I think she is the first of her kind here in Montserrat. So I have a question especially for you. So persons who encounter mental health services in challenging environments such as the prison, how can we ensure that their voices, dignity, and individual experiences remain central to their care? I think, you know, being in prison adds an even added layer of difficulty and added layer of stigma. So how can we ensure, you know, that we are maintaining their dignity, seeing them as individuals, and making sure that we care for them in an appropriate way?
1: A prison circumstance may change, but their right to dignity and appropriate health care does not change. Every person has a right to health care and dignity regardless of their circumstances. And mental health care is given based on clinical need and not as punishment. So as staff working in restricted environments, we recognize the incarceration itself, that it can affect the mental well-being. So we have been doing some health education sessions with the officers to educate them that they should not punish people or the incarcerated people because they have mental health issues. They should report to the mental health team so we can find and pave the way forward. And also confidentiality and privacy, we took them as very essential within the necessary limits of the correctional environment, whereby mental health symptoms and a lot of things that happen, we took them on a person-centered approach, and they should not automatically be misinterpreted as misconduct. So we have been dealing with the prison officers to help them recognize warning signs of self-harm, suicide, trauma, substance use, and severe mental illness amongst the prisoners. So we have continued to care in critical situations in prison. They have the right to care, right to privacy, right to confidentiality, right to care like any other human being outside. Because there's a thin line between committing a crime and not committing a crime. So one of these days, you might be found wanting and on the other side of the line. So everyone will need to be treated the same way as others who are outside the prison. So Continuity of care is critical when someone enters or leaves custody. We don't, our health care or mental health care doesn't end in prison. We follow them up in the community. If they're getting their chronic medications, we make sure they're getting them. We give them review dates so that they can come to the clinic and have continuity of care, even out of prison. We follow them up and we engage with the other departments, like the social workers, if we see there's any need that they need for their holistic management.
0: Yeah. Mm-hmm. And I think it's a step in the right direction that we have, Nurse Dakota. You know, it was a recognized gap that we weren't serving this population. And, you know, having you is really a step in the right direction, by way of improving their quality of care and even recognizing that they're a whole human being and, you know, breaking down some of the stigma associated with prison. I see you have your hand up.
2: Yeah, just two things to add, okay, in terms of cultivating the idea of trauma-informed environment, not only for the inmates alone, the officers and the health professionals working with the correctional facilities should be able to have access to trauma-informed training so that that can make our work to go better. I think Nurse Shungu mentioned the issue of not punishing them. I think the issue of verbal de-escalation as against restraint or any kinds of restraint is something that the gold standard is not allowing in our correctional facilities this day. Then I would like to also speak about the continuity of care. The transition period when an inmate will be released into the community. Of course, not all of them would have had mental challenge, but some, of course, need some sort of rehabilitation that would need to be continued within the community. So those are some of the things we could do for as a gaps for people in such challenging environments.
0: Okay. Yes, go ahead.
3: Coming out of all of this, the main purpose of us having our prisoners, which is something we've been fighting really hard for a number of years, we have finally gotten to the point where we actually have a prison health protocol where we offer medical services to the prisoners. We actually have a doctor assigned to prison and a nurse assigned to prison. So they are there 2 days a week. The doctor is there on a Tuesdays, and then, of course, the nurse, she goes in 2 days a week to facilitate clinic and to do regular checks and also to organize medication and ensure that everybody has whatever it is that they need from a medical standpoint. So although mental health is the main focus, we still also cater to their medical, physical side of it. Mm-hmm. So they get a holistic care package rather than just focusing on one aspect. A review was done many, many years ago for the prison, and that was one of the things that was identified as a gap which needed to be filled. And I must say, with all the hard work we've been putting in, we are finally at a point where we have implemented our policy, and now we have a fully functioning prison health service being offered at the prison.
0: Yes. It's a step in the right direction, and, you know, a win for the Ministry of Health.
3: Indeed.
0: That we can say that we are really working to reach underserved populations.
3: Yes.
0: You know, and we often overlook the prison. You know, it's tucked away there in government headquarters. To be honest, if I don't go on the compound, I don't think about it at all. But
3: exactly.
0: It's there. They're a community who deserve our respect. They deserve to have their dignity maintained, their voices heard. They deserve healthcare just as we do. You know, so it's great that we have made strides there. I want to talk about family members and caregivers now. So they often have their own lived experiences of mental illness. You know, simply by being in a home with someone who has mental illness or being their caregiver. So how do we include their voices? Because that is also a high stress, you know, circumstance to be in. And they have their own challenges caused by it, even though they don't have, you know, mental health challenges themselves. Mm-hmm. How do we include their voices while still respecting the privacy and autonomy of the persons under their care, the family member, etc.?
3: Yeah, I think it's important for us to understand that while we provide care for an individual, family support is very, very important, and it's key in their recovery, It's key in their follow-up process afterwards. Sure. It's key in ensuring that they stay well and, you know, not relapse. So family, and the thing is too, families often has a lot more insight, a lot more information in terms of what's happening with that person, especially if they live under the same roof. They're the first to see the change, the first to see what's different or what's shifting from the norm with that individual. So oftentimes they're the first person to come and say, look, I have this relative and I think something is going on. Can you see them and help us figure out what's happening? So it's very important to have family on board so that they can give you that perspective as to what is happening within the household that you're not able to see as a clinician. Now, in doing all of that, we still have to remember that we have a right and a duty to maintain confidentiality and privacy. Now, although we encourage and we fully support family involvement, the involvement of the community, the church, we also have to do it in such a way that it creates a balance, that we're not giving too much information, but yet still we're not withholding too much information. So we want to have that collaborative approach where families are able to have a point of view, have a say in terms of what is happening, especially for their family members who are unable to make certain decisions for themselves, who are unable to speak for themselves. So you want to ensure that there's always that balance, that you're not overstepping and giving too much information. And of course, the client always have to give consent to have family involvement or involvement of a member from the church or a member from the community, as long as it's a trusted person that they, you know, agree to have a part of it. So we do advocate, you know, that support network, but we do it in such a way that it does not infringe on that person's privacy and their right to secrecy or, you know, withholding certain information. Where possible, we always have to obtain consent, as I said before. And with mental health, treating an individual does not necessarily mean seeing that individual alone. You always have to get information from persons around them, whether it's their workplace, their home, their school, whatever, because those information are very vital to the process when it comes to treating them or developing a treatment plan, because you need to know what's happening within a particular environment so that you know what to do to help them cope within that environment. So it is very, very important that we, you know, continue to promote and encourage involvement of trusted persons. And again, I said trusted persons because we may think because it's family, it's okay to get them involved. No. Mm. I have family members that I don't want in my business, period. I don't even want them close to me. So you always have to, you know, find out who is that trusted person that you want to be involved. Yeah, and get them on board. So it makes the process easier. It makes the transition easier because that person then has somebody to help hold their hand and guide them. So when you as a clinician is not present to give them advice, that person is there to say, well, okay, we're going through a rough patch now, but we're going to get over it. Yeah, I don't know if my colleagues want to add anything else.
2: I think it's very important because this particular issue sometimes come up nearly every day in intervention. I'm happy you spoke about caregivers. I hope our listeners will understand that there are former and informal caregivers. Mm-hmm. And there are, you know, roles to be played by both. In terms of clinicians who are the former caregivers, receiving information, all information from the family members is good. But the triad, information going out to family members, the clinician, which is a former caregiver, must understand certain things under the rights and privacy, okay? At a point in intervention, the individual with lived experience can also be involved in agreeing on what information should go into the public place or what information should not go into the public place. When I say public place, starting from the family members to any other members of the public, as long as it's a third person, that is a public space, okay? Individual with lived experience and their family can also be brought together to agree on, you know, some concept. We call it concept agreements, okay? Even when my client, who is their family members, is unwell, this is the kind of information that should go into the community. And I think recently it got us to a level where we were doing information sharing protocol with other colleagues within ministry. This is one of the reasons why we have to do that, to ensure that information don't just go out to unauthorized or from authorized sources to an authorized user, definitely. Because we are in an environment where if all our clients or individuals with lived experience are trying to exercise their rights, majority of our clinicians would go down because the way we have been using information in the past. But we're getting on board now. Information sharing protocol is on and everybody is aware. All we need to do is to now begin to educate and create awareness amongst family members and the community on how to give this information to them. But definitely, the individual with lived experience must be part of what to be shared and not what to be shared. So also relating that with the minimum status quo of the ethical issues surrounding when you are to disclose information and when you are not to disclose information, because it's not absolute. There are situations where you have to disclose. Of course, anything bothered on safeguarding or harming this or that and all that, we know that we have to disclose. Or the court is requesting a specific information to that. You don't have a size rise over the court. You have to disclose.
0: Okay, so can I ask, because we mentioned that the individual has to give consent as to what is shared. So within a family where, you know, it's an intimate setting and one person has to assume the responsibility for providing care for, you know, somebody

0: is the right to say, do not share this information. You cannot share. But that's what I mentioned earlier on, that in case it's now brushing over the issue of safeguarding or harming someone or harming himself, of course you have to disclose. Once those categories are not in the film, you don't have to disclose. He is the one who volunteered that information to you. Remember, confidentiality would have been assured. Ethical issue would have been discussed. And you want to continue to gain therapeutic alliance and trust and confidence. And also beyond that, he's the one who gave you this information. You also want to restore in him the issue of autonomy, all right? The issue of self-worth. Otherwise, once he gets to know that, you keep sharing information that are not, you know, approved or authorized by him to third party. The wife is a third party.
1: Even if she's the caregiver, it's a third party in this situation.
0: Yeah. Because the wife is not the one with the lived experience. And I thought we wanted to ask that the issue of, I'm the next of kin, or I'm the legal guardian to this client, and so I demand information. No. Especially when your client has capacity to give you certain decisions, please do not disclose. Invite your client, discuss with your client. Your legal guardian or your next of kin is requesting for XYZ. Do you feel I should disclose? And of course, for you as a clinician, before you go that route, you would have ensured that none of those information is bordering on the aspect where you are mandated to disclose. All right? So, yes, the video will leave experience exercise rights to say, do not disclose. Mm-hmm. You are not going to disclose.
2: Yeah. Mm-hmm. It's still a lot of nuances to the situation. You know, it's very interesting to learn, because I would figure as a caregiver, you know.
0: I remember, in my earlier day of practice, I managed a client who has HIV and clinical depression. Clinical depression brought him to the psychiatric hospital, and we're managing. And in the course of doing all those intervention procedure, we discovered that he has HIV, that he has not briefed his wife for about more than 2-3 years. And in the intervention, we have to go bit by bit to establish why that information would and must be disclosed to his wife. Because they are partners. The wife is at risk. You already at risk. You have not even started, you know, antiretroviral intervention. And once you are doing it secretly, not even openly. So we cannot, because we want to support you in the aspect of confidentiality as well, right? And do not brief your wife. So there must be a couple session where the wife was invited and we broke the news to the wife. We had no option to do that. So the such example, definitely your client does not exercise full rights. Absolute right. Mm-hmm. No, things like that.
2: Okay. All right. Okay. So we are, believe it or not, just past four, but we do have a few more questions to get through. So I want to talk about the activities coming up for the month of October. So I know that you have a full schedule ahead of you, all centered around the theme, lived experiences heard, real voices, real change. So can we dive into what is coming up?
3: Yes. So this year we are using the social media platform to do most of our activities. One, because it's cost effective, and two, the reach is very far. And we know everybody, almost everybody, is on social media. So our week basically starts with this program today, us bringing our week of activities to the public, letting them know what is to expect in the coming week. So as you said, October is the month of a lot of things, mental health being one of them. But for Montserrat, we usually celebrate an entire week. We have done it for many, many years, and this year is going to be no exception. So starting off on Monday, we will have a few radio messages coming from one, Her Excellency the Governor. She will do a declaration to get our week started. And then, of course, we're hoping that our PS of Health will also do a message from the Ministry of Health, you know, to introduce our week of activities and sort of encourage everyone to participate throughout the week. Now, running throughout the week, we have several activities that's going to be going throughout the entire week, every day. So, for instance, our very popular radio quiz, we're going to have quizzes for adults and for children. So, listen out. We encourage everybody to put your radio on and listen out. There are lots of goodies to win this year. We have some wonderful gift bags put together for our winners. So, we encourage everyone

0: young and old to participate. So there will be two adult questions in the morning and two kids questions in the evening. So that's for the quizzes. We will be launching a lot of our activities on Facebook and through WhatsApp. And of course, for persons on the government system, you will see NSYNC will be sending you pop-up messages and stuff like that. So look out for those. They will give you instructions as to what to do, what to expect, and how you can participate. Throughout the week also, we will have short radio messages going to be aired on ZJB Radio, one message per day. So you will hear from different professionals giving you little tips about mental health, how to be a good listener, listening without judgment, stuff like that along those lines, all intertwined with the theme for this year. You're going to see on social media in particular a segment called Meet the Team. So you will be able to put a face to the names that you've been hearing. I know we all hear about Nurse Lane from time to time, but a lot of people still don't know who Nurse Lane is in person. So this is an opportunity for the public to get to see who Nurse Lane is and put that name to a face. Yes? We also went this year to go as far as putting on a competition, an art poster competition, spoken word competition as well. This is for our children, 8 years to 17 years old. I'm sure by now the schools would have had that information to disseminate to all the children. We encourage, again, parents, if you're listening out there, get your children on board. Again, lots of prizes to be won, and we look forward to the participation. It's going to be fun. The topics are really nice, very interesting, and I'm sure the children will have a wonderful time participating. For the adults, we're going to be doing a kindness body campaign. Now, this is the interesting part about that. Every day, you will be expected to perform some form of kindness, act of kindness in a different way. So you're going to be doing kindness either to yourself, kindness to someone else, kindness to a new person or somebody who is always shy and left out, either by saying something positive or leaving a nice handwritten note. You know, you will have instructions. Each day, a different activity will be released in relation to that. So you will know exactly what you need to do for that day. And this is fun. It's going to be fun. Trust me. We encourage everyone to take pictures and post as much as you can. Tag the Ministry of Health in your post whenever you take your pictures and post. If you want to do videos, we welcome those as well. Just make sure once you post them, you tag Ministry of Health. When we send out WhatsApp blasts, we encourage everyone to share them because we want to ensure that the message is reached far and wide. Yes. On Friday, the 9th of October, we have a Montserrat's Green Ribbon Pledge, and this is where we encourage everybody to participate and pledge their commitment to supporting mental health and, you know, encouraging persons to give a voice, have a voice, or have a say in what happens to them. And by doing that, we encourage everyone to wear something green on that day. Green is our color, our mental health color, and we encourage everyone to wear something green that day. Some persons may have maybe a pin from previous years where we have given out pins or ribbons. We encourage you to wear them. It's a sign that you are supporting mental health and you want to be a part of that pledge. So in a nutshell, that's it. We also have other little things that you may hear from time to time on the radio. But as I say, listen out. All the activities will be aired on Community Diary as well. So if you missed today's session, you'll be able to pick up on what's happening throughout the week by listening to Community Diary.
1: Okay, so listen to Community Diary, listen to ZJB for radio messages and quizzes with beautiful prizes. Encourage your children to participate in the poster and spoken word competition. Follow NSYNC, you know, when for those of us who work in the government, they'll send you, you know, little messages with things that we want you to do. That's for the kindness campaign,
0: yes.
1: Kindness buddy campaign.
0: Yes.
1: You know, so get involved. I think we all want to be heard and we all want to be better listeners and a better friend and a better sister, mother, aunt, uncle, yeah, et cetera, to the people in our lives. So this month is a whole month about helping us to do that. So
0: yes,
1: get involved, participate, and on October the 9th, we are wearing Green. That is correct.
0: Yes, green. Great. All the way.
1: And just so that persons know, they can follow us on Facebook, Montserrat Ministry of Health and Social Services. You'll find the schedule of activities. You'll find the video messages from our lovely members of the team. They'll be there as well, you know, so follow us there. And of course, share anything that you do for mental health throughout the month of October. So that's it, guys. Just one more question from me for this afternoon. And I think it's an easy one for members of the mental health team. If you could change one thing about the way we understand, talk about, or respond to mental health in our community, based on what you have learned from your clients, what would it be and why? So if you could change one thing about the way we, the public, talk about mental health, respond to mental health, and this is based on your listening experiences from your clients, the stories that they have told you, what would it be and why?
0: All right, so if I may go first, what I would encourage persons to do is to seek help early. Over the years working in mental health, I've been working in mental health for almost 12, 13 years now. The main concern that I've seen arise is that persons often do not come to us early. They come to us when the system forces them to. That's when the illness has gotten beyond their control. And when you do get to the bottom of why they didn't come in early, it's because either they are fearful, they don't know what to expect, or because of the stigma attached to mental health. And I want to reassure persons that early intervention helps, it matters. And the earlier you access care, the better your chances of recovering faster and getting the support you need so you can bounce back and continue to live as normal a life as possible.
1: Mm-hmm. So seek help early, yes. Yeah.
2: So thank you so much. I will just continue from where she stops. The issue of self-stigma is also very important for individuals who are unwilling to come up, to come and speak. I know the community stigma is putting a lot of people away, but they should also understand that when they attend to their issues is heard, is treated early, and intervention is also good. So the mental health professionals are on guard. They are willing to support anyone who is willing to speak at any time. They should come up to the clinic or even the community. It doesn't necessarily have to be in the office. You can approach us in the community. We have an informal discussion and it's taken up from there. Thank you.
1: So speak to a mental health professional. Don't be afraid. So when you see the faces on, you know, that lovely Meet the Team campaign, you'll know who they are and you can speak to them in the community and have an informal conversation. And last but not least, Nurse Okota.
3: On the way we talk about mental health, I'd like us to change how we see mental health illness and look at it as physical health and take importance of it. And we should talk about it openly and do not be afraid, knowing that a problem shared is half solved.
1: Mm-hmm. Yeah. That's so what I can share, say. Talk about it openly, mm-hmm. and share your problems, because that is only the only way we can get solutions.
0: Yes.
1: So excellent advice here from the team. I don't have any further questions for you guys this afternoon. I just want to say thank you for coming and having this chat with me and keep me updated as to how everything is going throughout the month. I will surely be supporting the mental health team and I hope that we can have a lot of participation and spread the message that we need real voices and real change. So thank you once again. And with that, I'll say goodbye from Talking Health.

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bringing the musical ingredients together. Ghetto People song. Today's Trevor's birthday, Trevor Lewis's birthday. If it is, happy birthday. Yeah. So hello to the Talking Health team. They did their thing. And moving our time to 21 minutes after 4 o'clock, we are into the 2 to 6 Super Mix at JB with me, JGP. Oh, there we go. Okay, the numbers. Hold on. 1-664-491-7227 and 1-664-491-9064. Those are the regular landlines. And then for the WhatsApp, it is 1-664-496-2885. So 1-664-496-2885. So we got all that? Good. So that's so it is. So we still got to give thanks. We got to give thanks because we've made it through to another day. The last day, the last afternoon. Yeah, so that's the last one, right? The last one was for September of 2026. So that's how it is. And thank you so much. If Jah is by my side, gotta give thanks to the one on high. I won't hide. No, I won't hide. Yeah, it's getting a little bit dark. We got some clouds moving over. The weather people did say so. So for all those folks who finished work, heading home, thank you for riding with us on the 2 to 6, the Super Mix. I'm JGP.

I gotta come. Yeah, you know I gotta sleep with the locals, right? Yeah. So that's what I have. Thank you so much for being on with us. Good afternoon, St. Martin. Your workday finishes at 5 Eastern Caribbean time. And it's 26 minutes after 4, so you got some ways to go until 5 o'clock when you're done. And Sabre, we haven't forgotten you, and Stacia, and St. Bart's, and Gwilla across there. Hello, St. Kitts, and Neva Stu. Good afternoon.

Yeah, that's Gus White right there, brother Gus White. Yeah, one of the big announcers from the Big RA, Radio Antilles, remember back then? Also one of the noted lead vocalists for a number of bands across Montserrat. Yeah, talented actor too.

Hey, we got some greetings going out to Trevor Lewis. Blessed day, brother. And good afternoon to Reverend Dr. John Stanley Weeks and the family. As a matter of fact, he was one of the producers from this album, Gus White's Coming Home to Roost album. The lyrics for this song written by the late William Bobalicious Galloway. That's over there. Thank you so much for being on with us. 2 to 6 Super Mix, taking care of biz. Nez, tomorrow's going to be Thursday, people. 1st of October. So here we go, the eve of the weekend.

right, time check. Just about 29 minutes. We're heading up towards 5 o'clock already. You better believe it. Heading towards 5. And you know what they say? Fastest time in radio.

0: Relton Williams, better known as Peter or the Prophet, and his wife Sharon, invites the general public to an open-air service on Wednesday evening, September 30th, from 6 p.m. This life-changing event will take place in the Braids Arts and Education Center. Come listen to the word that was placed on their hearts. Free admission. Come hear the word and be blessed. This Wednesday, 6 p.m. at the Braids Arts and Education Center.
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2: The Ministry of Education is mobilizing to celebrate teachers leading up to World Teachers Day on October 5th. As part of this effort, it is inviting all parents and teachers to complete an online survey to select their chosen teacher for the award of Most Outstanding Teacher to be announced on October 5th. You are asked to click on the link on the ZJB Spirit of Montserrat page. Nominations close on September 23rd, 2026. The general public is also invited to participate in the radio call-in sessions with Little Lenny on Tuesday, September 29th at 3 p.m. and on Basil's Breakfast Show on Monday, October 5th at 8:45 in the morning. Join the Ministry of Education as they celebrate the custodians of this academic discipline.

0: Nothing, absolutely nothing beats reminiscing with family, with friends, and old schoolmates and church members. 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The Montserrat Seventh-day Adventist community putting on their school reunion happening from March 13th to the 20th, 2027. 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

You tell them, lady, that's Nadia Benson from Trinidad and Tobago. Gotta bring it back in one piece. Not in pieces. Yeah, you better believe it's almost 5 o'clock. We got 17 to go before 5. At 5 o'clock, we got Community Diary. That's going to be on. We invite you to stay tuned for that. And then we'll be getting into the sunset portion of the 2 to 6 Super Mix, hitting your local until 6. All right, 6 o'clock, we got the major news presentation.

0: Relton Williams, better known as Peter or the Prophet, and his wife Sharon, invites the general public to an open-air service on Wednesday evening, September 30th, from 6 p.m. This life-changing event will take place in the Braids Arts and Education Center. Come listen to the word that was placed on their hearts. Free admission. Come hear the word and be blessed. This Wednesday, 6 p.m. at the Braids Arts and Education Center.
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2: 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We appreciate you. Happy Teacher Appreciation Day.

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0: Big vibes.

Yeah, does that bring in some of the ladies? That's Queen Joy Stokes. Hey, one of the Calypso Monarchs from Dominica. Nature Isle Sacafet, we got you. We got you. That's your lady right there. ZJB Radio, the 226 Super Mix with me, JGP. Better be careful of your tree, people. Yeah, the ground you're walking on could be a roof. We're getting closer and closer to five. It's going to be community diary time, so we invite you to stay tuned for that. We got to keep you informed. We got to keep you updated with what's happening across the community right here in the beautiful Emerald Isle of Montserrat. So, yeah, Dominica, we got you. We got you. Another one of the ladies who represented your fabulous island here in Montserrat.

0: So competition held each year in Montserrat during December festival Christmas festivity. Tasha P from Dominica, the treadmill song. Hey folks, please take your time. Take your time as you're heading home or heading back out to do some exercise sessions. Take your time, all right? Keep it safe, keep it nice. We got a minute after five.
1: Like you on a treadmill, yeah.
0: Time for us to get into Community Dairy, brought to you with the compliments of Social Security.

And as we get into community diary, reminding the public there's going to be a sitting of the Magistrates Court, Government Headquarters, Braids, on Monday, October the 5th. And this will be at 9 a.m. for the purpose of hearing and considering applications for licenses and renewal of licenses for the sale of liquor for the quarter 5th October 2026 through 4th January 2027. Parents and guardians of pupils attending the St. Augustine Catholic Primary School invited to attend a Term 1 Parents Teachers Association meeting at the school on Thursday, October 1st, 4:30 p.m. That's going to be tomorrow afternoon, 4:30. Please make every effort to be present and to be on time. And all netballers and all interested persons, players, you are asked to note the resumption of weekly netball sessions at the multipurpose stadium in Little Bay. It's going to be on every Thursday and Monday, starting at 6 p.m., and that's going to be on from tomorrow evening. So they're looking forward to seeing the veterans and the new ones, new players, interested persons coming out in their numbers. His Majesty's Prison, Munsterett Fire and Rescue Services, and Royal Munsterett Police Service joining forces for a car wash fundraiser in aid of a colleague and their family facing difficult medical challenges. The event takes place Saturday, 3rd October, from 6:30 a.m. at the Little Bay Public Market parking lot. Car washes will begin at $30 with interior and exterior packages available for $70 to $80. Food and drinks will also be on sale, and donations are welcome. Come on out, support the teams, and help support a member of our community. His Majesty's Prison informing the public that it offers poultry slaughtering services. Members of the public who wish to use the service should submit their request at least 2 weeks in advance of the desired slaughtering date. And this lead time will allow the prison to properly schedule and accommodate all requests. Persons interested in this service should contact His Majesty's Prison at 491-2286 or 491-2287 to obtain further information and to arrange a suitable slaughtering date. And that's it for Community Diary at this time on ZJB Radio. Community Diary brought to you with the compliments of Social Security.

0: 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This is fun.
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1: 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This is Chipsa. I call him Sexy Chipsa. 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

0: All kinds. All kinds of parties. That's Chipsa. One set full of party. At 16 minutes after 5 o'clock right here on the ZJB Radio. 2 to 6 Super Mix. The sunset portion hitting your locals until 6. Plus, we got the rain. Hey, thank you for listening in. JGP, we're burning up. Got the vibes, the hot vibes from ZJB Radio. Thanks for being on. We got greetings going out to our friends here in Manchester, UK. We got you on.
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0: the next one. 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All a part of Tourism Week celebrations. Are you all a Plymouth that? How are you say? As a month you have been? Yes. See you there.
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2: The Social Security Fund would like to remind all pensioners that life certificates are due by September 30th, 2026. 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Pensioners are also reminded that life certificate verification can be done via WhatsApp video call with a valid photo ID during the week between the hours of 9 a.m. to 3 p.m. by adding the following number to their WhatsApp: 1-664-493-2567. Pensioners can also complete their life certificates by visiting the office at the Ikani Osbun building in Little Bay, or have them completed and sent via email to operations@socialsecurity.ms. Persons are also reminded that life certificates must be submitted every March and September to avoid the suspension of pension benefit. Pensioners with questions can contact the Social Security Fund via telephone on 1-664-491-2567 or 1-664-491-3667, or send an inquiry to operations@socialsecurity.ms.
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0: there.
1: Oh, nothing changed. Things remain the same. That's the man from Jamaica. Wanted to make Montserrat his home. That's Shorty. And he always said to me, Mr. J, I want to compete again, boy. Unfortunately, that was not possible. He's no longer with us, but we got his music. Shorty, same old thing. Same old thing. We got down to the half past mark, 5:30 is our time, half past five on the drive, 13 till 6 in the mix. We got more local. We are into sunset portion of the 2 to 6 super mix, hitting your local until 6. Rakatang. Gotta do the census thing.

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1: That's right. Got to support it. That's Rakatang. Devon Williams telling me you heard his song right here on ZJB Radio, the 226 Super Mix. Yeah, go on out, support them. 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
0: We got 22 to go before 6 o'clock right here on ZJB Radio. We invite you to stay tuned. We have the major news roundup. That's going to be on at 6 this evening. Today's Trevor Lewis's birthday. Well, you know, I got to slip in something from Trevor. Yeah, stay with us right here on ZJB Radio. Of course, it's me, JGP. I'm home. Prince Patrick, he's in. Home, sweet home.

0: I gotta sing it out. 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Oh, Sunset Portion. Yeah, it's looking beautiful outside at this time of the day. Beautiful, beautiful. We had some rain, some showers of blessing. The place is looking green in the, what is it, the dusk? Yeah, looking at the hills, people. Yeah, go ahead and take pictures. Send them off to your contacts, all right?
1: My home is my home.
0: My home is my home. Sweet home. 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
1: 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It's because I shop at Ashok's.
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0: we need some help. Hey, that's Trevor Lewis, people. His birthday's on today. Happy birthday, brother.
1: Yes, this world.
0: This world, it needs love.
1: It's falling apart.
0: Which band used to sing with again? I forget which band. But probably you could ask him. Wish him happy birthday and also ask him which band he used to sing with back then. Was it Storm or what? One of them. Anyway, Sweet Wine, teaming up with Jack Spratt, Danny Bramble, Trevor Lewis, Sweet Wine.

Yeah. Oh my goodness. Trevor Lewis along with Jack Spratt, Danny Bramble. Gotta get the sweet wine. So if you happen to link up with Trevor Lewis, wishing him all the best in his birthday today, all right? Tell him, hey, heard your songs, your voice. On ZJB with JGP, tell Jack Spratt to say howdy too, okay? We're invited to stay with us for the major news presentation. That's going to be on at 6 o'clock right here on ZJB Radio. So stay with us. Yeah. And that's going to be it for me and you too. God willing, should be on with you tomorrow morning, 10 o'clock. If anything, listen up. Then I should be back on Friday, the 2 to 6 Super Mix. All right? God willing, of course. Whatever it is you're observing or celebrating, give thanks. That's the sweet wine.

Okay, so that's what it is. Listen, people, Trevor Lewis, his birthday's on, celebrating, giving love, regards, and so on. So we got this one. It's called Come Go With Me. But tell you what, I'm heading out. I'm JGP. Stay good. Enjoy your evening. Stay blessed. All right, I'm done.

General elections to be announced in Grenada on October 4th. Good evening, I am Keola Green, and this is the News at 6, which comes to you in association with the Bank of Montserrat Limited.

0: Now, the news. A leading Caribbean reparations advocate has challenged Montserrat to consider what reparatory justice could mean for the island. Speaking during a town hall meeting on reparations at the Davy Hill Community Center last Saturday, Vice Chair of the Caribbean Reparations Commission, Dobrin Omar, said the legacy of slavery continues to shape Caribbean societies more than a century after emancipation. He said its effects can still be seen within a number of social conditions across the region.
1: But what has been the aftermath? What are the continuing harms? Those issues that still plague our society, even though slavery was abolished, they say 1834 or 18 whenever. But the continuing harms in our society are also important for our consideration. These harms are poor education systems, poor health systems, the issues of distrust among one of us, the hatred of our own selves, of our own color, of our hair and our nose and our lips. That kind of ongoing harm, the trauma that still exists among us, the levels of violence in our society, we can trace these things back historically. Montserrat is in a very unique position as far as the struggle and CARICOM is concerned.
0: Omar says Montserrat occupies a unique position in the regional reparations movement, given its history of British colonialism and its membership in the Caribbean community.
1: Montserrat is the only non-independent member of CARICOM. But as a member of CARICOM, this 10-point plan and the position of CARICOM governments on reparations, the demand for reparations, Montserrat must be considered a part of this. It's a CARICOM position. Montserrat also, however, exists, well, let me not get fancy and talk about British sovereignty, etc. Exists as a colony, a British colony. And we see the Caribbean as the most colonized part of this world. Nowhere else in the world we run into colonies like this. There are about 16, 17 colonies, colonies of the United States, colonies of Britain, 6, 7, 8 of them. They have fancy names now. I think the name's changing up every time I read. They now name overseas territories or something like that. Britain, US, Dutch colonies, French colonies, Martinique, Guadeloupe. You know, I mean, where I am in Antigua, I look to the left, I see Montserrat, I look so, I see Guadeloupe, I get in a plane and I do so and I head into Anguilla and I say, wait, and I go in there and I turn right and I'm in St. Martin, totally surrounded by colonies.
0: He challenged residents to consider why small Caribbean territories remain important to Britain and what that relationship means in the context of reparations.
1: Since 1955, the United Nations have been calling for an end to this colonization. 1955, that's 45 and 26, 70-something years. And this call has been renewed maybe in the United Nations at least 4 or 5 times. I have a question. This is built as a conversation, right? So it's not only you that are going to have questions for me. I have questions for you. My first question, why is a small territory like Montserrat important to the British government, that government will not let these countries

0: minutes ago that that government is prepared to do everything to keep the people of these islands within this, let me put it nicely, under governance, under British sovereignty. That essentially is one of the questions I really have to ask about this. And that question then, of course, leads us now to the broader question, the larger question. Because I don't think I am here to either ask or to suggest to you what Britain must, or what Britain owes Muntstat for slavery. I don't think I'm in that position. The position I'm in is one that asks, what is the role, position of Muntstat based on its unique position in this reparations discussion? Essentially, what does reparatory justice mean to a Caribbean people whose history has been shaped by British colonialism, essentially, but whose identity and whose aspirations are very Caribbean?
1: Vice Chair of the CARICOM Reparations Commission, Dobrin Omad. The meeting examined the wider history of the Caribbean reparations movement, the legacy of chattel slavery, and the CARICOM 10-point reparation plan. The discussion forms part of CARICOM's repair campaign aimed at advancing awareness and dialogue around reparatory justice across the region. The Ministry of Health and Social Services, in collaboration with the Ministry of Education and the Pan American Health Organization, PAHO, will conduct a survey to better understand the health and well-being needs of students on Montserrat. The World Health Organization's Global School Health Survey, GSHS, will be administered to students at the Montserrat Secondary School during October. James White Jr. has more in this report.
2: The Global School Health Survey is an internationally recognized tool used to gather information on the health, behaviors, and well-being of school-aged children and adolescents. Montserrat last conducted the survey in 2008. Findings from that survey helped to inform improvements in health services, including support for the development of mental health services for young people. The 2026 survey will provide an updated picture of the health and well-being of today's students and help the government of Montserrat better understand how the needs, experiences, and challenges facing young people may have changed over time. In a press release, Acting Director of Primary Healthcare, Penny Maloney, encouraged parents and guardians to support the initiative, noting that the survey provides an important opportunity for young people to have their experiences reflected in health planning. She said the information collected through this survey will help the ministry understand what young people are experiencing today and where there is a need to strengthen programs and services. Students participating in the survey will be asked questions on areas such as nutrition and eating habits, physical activity, mental and emotional well-being, bullying and violence, alcohol and tobacco use, sexual and reproductive health, hygiene, and other health-related behaviors. The ministry said it recognizes that some of these topics may be personal or sensitive and encourages parents and guardians to talk with their children about the survey, explaining its purpose, and give them an opportunity to ask questions or share any concerns they may have. Participation is voluntary. Parents and guardians will be asked to provide consent before their child participates, and students themselves may choose not to participate or may decline to answer any question they are uncomfortable with. The survey has also been designed to protect students' privacy and confidentiality. No names, addresses, or other identifying information will be collected on the survey questionnaire. Individual responses will not be shared with parents, teachers, other students, or members of the public, and findings will be reported only in combined or summary form. Parents and guardians are encouraged to review the information provided, talk with their child about the survey, and consider supporting their participation. Consent can be given by returning the completed consent form to the Montserrat Secondary School or complete the digital consent form using the QR code or online link provided on the Ministry of Health and Social Services social media platforms to include Facebook. Parents and guardians are encouraged to respond by the 5th of October 2026 so that eligible students can be included in the survey. James White Jr., ZJB News.
1: In other news, Minister for Agriculture Honorable John P. Osborne is among Caribbean Fisheries and Aquaculture Ministers to have approved 12 resolutions aimed at strengthening the region's fisheries sector. The decisions were taken at the 17th special meeting of the Caribbean Regional Fisheries Mechanism Ministerial Council in Jamaica on Monday. The meeting is being held as part of the 20th Caribbean Week of Agriculture under the chairmanship of Antigua and Barbuda. Victoria Chalmers has the details.
3: Reports from the meeting say the resolutions solidify the minister's decisions regarding the future policy direction of the region's fisheries and aquaculture sector with respect to data and information, marine spatial planning, traceability across seafood value chains, and illegal, unreported and unregulated IUU fishing. CRFM Statistics and Information Analyst June Masters told the council that more than 500,000 people are employed in the fisheries and aquaculture sector across the organization's 17 member states. This includes approximately 133,000 fishers and 5,000 aquaculture workers. Masters said sector employment grew steadily in every member state between 2020 and 2025. She said during the same period, the total ex-vessel value of fish produced by the region's domestic fleet almost doubled, rising from $431 million to $856 million. However, the total weight of the catch increased by only 14% from approximately 141,000 tons to 160,000 tons. The council also approved three new protocols to the Caribbean Community Common Fisheries Policy. They cover marine spatial planning, aquatic foods traceability, and combating illegal, unreported, and unregulated fishing. The ministers also discussed the findings of a recently completed training and capacity needs assessment conducted by the CRFM in partnership with the GRO Fisheries Training Program under UNESCO. The council has committed to taking action to address identified capacity gaps. The CRFM Ministerial Council will be represented at Friday's 127th special meeting of the Council for Trade and Economic Development, COTED, Agriculture, which will bring the 20th Caribbean Week of Agriculture in Jamaica to a close. The theme for this year's Caribbean Week of Agriculture is the new face of Caribbean food systems and focuses on food security, agribusiness, climate smart technologies, and export expansion, speaking directly to the CRFM's work. Victoria Chalmers, CJB News.
1: The St. Patrick's Festival has the potential to be one of the biggest festivals in the Caribbean. This vote of confidence comes from Jerson Badal, the director of the Business, Trade and Investment Unit. Speaking on a recent edition of Strat Talk, Badal highlighted the uniqueness of the St. Patrick's Festival in the Caribbean. He believes this offers an opportunity to showcase local culture, music and culinary traditions that sets Montserrat apart on the regional stage. He underlined his point, asserting that culture is a viable economic driver with the potential to become one of the largest contributor to gross national product.
4: Sometimes when I walk around and I hear the Creole, I feel like I'm back home. Mm-hmm. There are people speaking Creole, there's people speaking Spanish, different accents, and all of this now is creating a new culture. And then there's also, like I mentioned, the infusion of technology. My first experience with the St. Patrick's Festival, again, I was privy to sit in discussions about the old time of St. Patrick's, where you had it more on, there was a reason why the celebration was there, to now where it seems more commercial. But the real thing for me, and the takeaway from all of this is St. Patrick's, and this is coming from somebody who's been experienced in a number of very, very profitable and highly commercial cultural events in my country. There is the possibility, given the time St. Patrick's takes place, the location of Monstrat, and the impact of the diaspora and all the other people involved, for St. Patrick's to be one of the biggest festivals in the Caribbean.
5: Mm-hmm.
4: It has that possibility because everybody else has a carnival, everybody else has a music festival, and nobody as a St. Patrick's in the Caribbean. And I was wondering, like, why is nobody talking about this? And that infusion of events management and sound management and all of this promotion of fets and whatever can be easily fused in what was in terms of the celebration of the real reason why St. Patrick's came in, to present something out there to the world. This is what we have to offer.
1: Director of the Business, Trade and Investment Unit, Gerson Badal. Plans are progressing steadily for the 64th staging of the island's year-end festival. Events coordinator at the Montserrat Arts Council, MAC, Cordella Yearwood, said preparations are coming along nicely behind the scenes, despite a few delay in operations. She said the team has been working tirelessly to ensure the successful execution of the festival.
6: We're planning, we're preparing, we're looking at things. Some things won't always go the way that we want them or the public wants them to go, but our job is to try to deliver a festival that covers all spheres of persons living on island and those who would come in just for that. So we're really working behind the scenes. It's a little hectic, you know, we're kind of down to crunch time and having a new director in and new staff that kind of, you know, they're upskilling, getting their feet wet and still running along the way, just to wrap their heads around everything that's happening. It will take a little bit of time, and I think given a month's time that they did a lot of work, we all did a lot of work.
1: Yearwood said this year's calendar of activities is curated to suit a wide cross-section of the community.
6: It's going to be out. It will have something for everybody, and for those persons who still think, you know, we can improve, we all will. Our numbers are always on ear, and you can always email us. And of course, most persons will send me a message to say, you know, I think we should do this. And of course, we take those into consideration. And we're still looking for sponsors. So anybody who wants to sponsor anything, children carnival, jump, anything, just reach out to the Montserrat Arts Council. Nothing is too small.
1: Events coordinator at the Montserrat Arts Council, Cordella Yearwood. In other news, in Grenada, the incumbent National Democratic Congress, NDC, has completed its candidate endorsement process across all 15 constituencies in time for early poll. Prime Minister Dickon Mitchell is expected to announce the date for general elections on Sunday, October 4th. We hear more in this GBN News report.
7: 6 votes separated the top 2 candidates as party supporters crowded the Bele Government School to select the NDC caretaker for the St. Andrew Northeast constituency. Nicole Joseph received 122 votes to edge out Terry Hiller, who got 116, in the campaign to represent the National Democratic Congress at the next general elections. Agriculture Senator Roderick St. Clair was also in the running, while former teacher and union leader Lydon Lewis pulled out of the caretaker race as the constituency election began. Public Relations Officer for NDC, Ron Redhead, confirmed that this was the final candidate selection process, as registered nurse Nicole Joseph completes the full slate as the party gears up for election.
5: It's the largest turnout that we had in any constituency throughout this process. And for that, we are satisfied that we are continuing to build momentum going into the general election. We believe in the democratic process for all of our people.
7: During the constituency election, political leader and Prime Minister Deacon Mitchell confirmed that the election date will be announced at the weekend rally in St. Mark, where they noted that the party's preparations are ongoing as the NDC implements its plans before election day.
5: We are confident in successfully retaining government whenever the election is held, and we believe that the democratic process throughout the length and breadth of Grenada will satisfy for an NDC victory. So we are committed to doing what we have been doing over the last 4 years, and it's about you, me, and all of us to be able to take this country in the direction that we want it to.
7: He stated that the mega rally in St. Mark on October 4th will be pivotal in their campaign, noting that several announcements are tabled while officially launching their candidates and election campaign. The NDC PRO noted that the People's Manifesto will also be finalized before general elections.
5: So we have two more constituencies. On Wednesday, constituency of St. George Northwest will host its People's Manifesto Return, where it goes back to the people and report to the people all of the ideas, plans, and programs that were suggested throughout the entire exercise. And then finally, St. Andrew Northeast, having just concluded its candidate selection, will also return in a time to be announced as well.
7: The Parliamentary Elections Office has confirmed that Grenadians have up to October 2nd to register.
1: And finally, in the news in Jamaica, Principal Director of Jamaica's Met Service, Evan Thompson, says desalination is among several options under consideration by the government as the island continues to be gripped by a worsening drought. Desalination is the act of removing impurities from seawater to produce potable water.
8: Time for desalination plants?
9: It's time for serious consideration of it. We have to take a decision, therefore, I'm sure, and know that the minister has already started to look at that, has been looking at it for a long time, because we have had some talks about that. He has been considering whether that is something that needs to be considered. And of course, we have to weigh the costs versus benefits of all these things that we're looking at. People talk about cloud seeding as well, whether that is something to be considered. It's one of the things that are in that box that have to be considered. Drilling, more drilling to find, not finding oil this time, but just to find where the water resources are underground. Whatever we need to do that now.
1: Principal Director of Jamaica's Met Service, Evan Thompson. And that was the news which came to you in association with the Bank of Montserrat Limited.
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9: Hello everyone, James White Jr. with Sports Zone, and we'll begin with cricket. Shubman Gill scored a career-best 223 not out, as India sensationally chased down West Indies' record 405 for 7, with 39 balls to spare, in the second one-day international in Guwahati. West Indies looked to be favourites at the interval, having posted their highest ever total in the format, with John Campbell, 101, Shea Hope, 104, and Amir Jangu, 114, all hitting triple figures. India captain Gill, however, was in sublime form, bringing up his century of just 62 balls and his 200 just 55 balls later. The elegant right-hander plundered 8 sixes and 26 fours, putting on 255 for the first wicket with Rohit Sharma, who scored a century of his own. Sharma was trapped LBW for 101, and Virat Kohli fell for 29, but Rutaraj Gaikwad joined Gill, who is 223, is the third highest individual score in men's one-day internationals to ensure India won in style and with remarkable ease. Scores in the match, India 406 for 2, Gill 223 not out, Rohit Sharma 101, beat West Indies 405 for 7, Amir Jangu 114, Hope 104, and Campbell 101 by 8 wickets for a 2-0 lead in the three-match series. The third and final game will be on Saturday. Meantime, England all-rounder Liam Livingston says that it's almost impossible to defeat India in international cricket at the moment. According to Livingston, India has an abundance of quality cricketers. He added that there are players currently under the radar awaiting their moment in the spotlight.
10: They could have four international teams.
11: Right? Four?
12: Yeah, they could.
11: In India. I'm not four anywhere in the world.
10: If you take away the pressure playing cricket for India, talent-wise, they could have four international teams.
12: Sure. Yeah. Absolutely sure.
10: I've just played with a lad that's come from absolutely nowhere at Hyderabad called Saqib Hussain.
12: Mm.
10: And he was unbelievable. And they've literally got him from nowhere, played tennis ball cricket, tore up the IPL, got a wicket in 10 games in a row, which no one had ever done.
9: Liam Livingston. So much for cricket. On now to football, and Reggae Boys coach Rudolph Speed said the team failed to execute its game plan in Monday's 0-1 loss to 10-man Honduras in their CONCACAF Nations League A Group B match at the National Stadium. Kirol Figueroa's 14th-minute strike proved decisive, handing the visitors all 3 points and their first victory over the Reggae Boys in 9 meetings spanning the past 13 years. It was a disjointed performance from the Jamaicans, who suffered an early setback when Ronaldo Cephas was forced off with a leg injury after just 10 minutes and replaced by Tyrese Campbell. More football, but further afield, former manager Pep Guardiola has backed Manchester City's owners and leadership and says he will always be behind the club after they were found guilty of all charges related to breaches of the Premier League's financial rules. An independent commission found that City arranged sham contracts with a number of commercial partners as part of a scheme to disguise secret funding of more than £830 million. The league confirmed City have been found guilty of all charges related to breaches of financial rules between the 2009-2010 and the 2017-2018 seasons, and all but one in relation to failure to cooperate with the investigation. The club continue to deny any wrongdoing and have until October 2nd to submit an appeal. Guardiola took over as City manager in July 2016 before leaving last summer. Finally, very briefly in tennis, Novak Djokovic maintained his remarkable unbeaten record at the China Open as he beat Nuno Borges to secure his first win since reaching the Wimbledon semifinals in July. The 39-year-old former world number one struggled in the second set but came through to win 6-3, 7-6 in 101 50 minutes for his 30th consecutive victory in Beijing, albeit in his first appearance at the event since 2015. His victory set up a second-round match against wildcard Bu Yongko Kete of China. Edith's Enterprises Awi Shopping Center is your one stop for all household items, grocery, car care, and beauty products. 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
6: And here's now time for our local weather forecast, valid up to 8 p.m. tomorrow Thursday, October 1st, 2026. Lingering moisture and instability in association with a weak trough combined with pockets of low-level moisture on the wind flow may generate brief periods of cloudiness and showers. With tonight, partly cloudy skies with a 70% or high chance of showers and a 20% or slight chance of thunderstorms. Weather tomorrow, partly cloudy skies with a 40% or moderate chance of showers. Winds are easterly at 17 to 30 kilometers per hour or 10 to 18 miles per hour with lighter spells at times. Seas are 0.9 to 1.5 meters or 3 to 5 feet. Sunrise tomorrow, 5:59 a.m. and sunset tomorrow, 5:59 p.m. That was the local weather forecast brought to you in association with Edith Enterprises Awi Shopping Center. And that's it for the news at 6 for today. The next newscast from ZGB's news desk will be the morning news tomorrow at 6 minutes after 7. Recapping the main headlines, discussions begin on Montserrat's position in regional reparations movement. Montserrat to conduct global school health survey. And general elections to be announced in Grenada on October 4th. 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For ZGB News, I am Keola Green, wishing you, on behalf of the rest of the news team, a very pleasant evening.

Hey, time check just about 14 minutes it is, moving on before the hour around 7 o'clock. Good night, Montreal, and of course, good night to the entire Eastern Caribbean. Welcome on board ZJB Radio's programming for a Wednesday, 30th of September, 2026. DJ Kenny Beanie Company, I'll be with you right up until 11 o'clock tonight. So just want to let you know that coming up at our 7 o'clock, we're usually getting into BBC World Service news. We got a slight change in programming tonight. We've got to make way for the Davy Hill Action Group. They're coming at 7. So at 10 minutes to the hour of 7, I'll be bringing to you death announcements. That's coming about 10 to 7, okay? Slight change in programming.

We do not grieve as those who have no hope, but we rejoice knowing that though he has departed from this life, he is now present with the Lord. We acknowledge the passing of Reginald Lewis, better known as Fireheart, Job, Jacob, and to us his children, he was Father. Prior to the volcanic activities, Father hailed from the village of Corkhill, but he later took up residence in Banks. He departed from this life on August 31st at the Glendon Hospital. He lived 84 years. He is survived and loved by his children, Avenel Williams Harris and DeLacy Johnson in the United States, Janice Williams, Lorenzo Lewis, Trevlin Lewis, and Odell Lewis in the United Kingdom, Norma Reiner and Stanley Reiner in Antigua, and Anita Punchy Lewis in Montserrat. His special friend, Joycelyn Molly KB. Siblings, Claristine Allen in Montserrat and Dolores Henderson in the United Kingdom. Sisters-in-law, Ethelyn Williams, Myrna Harris, Nita Harris, and Patricia Harris in the United States, and Joyce and June in the United Kingdom. Brothers-in-law, Fitzroy Williams, Walter Harris, and Steve Harris in the U.S., Gary and Gilroy in the United Kingdom, and Thomas Tom Allen in Montserrat. Son-in-law, Hinesford Johnson in the U.S. Father had numerous grandchildren, Del Jamal, Del Zandria, and Julian in the U.S., Trevika, Canem, Sage, Sajon, Dijon, Keon, Loretta, Lorenge, Nashira, and Nea, all in the United Kingdom, Natasha, Leslie, Jordan, Javin, Tashika, Justin, Akeem, Joshua, and Shaquin in Antigua, Nikisha in Miami, Shade in Montserrat, special grandchildren, Nathan, Tony Lee, and Kejuanet. Great grandchildren, Jamari and Jameer in the U.S., Misea, Keon, Jax, Ace, Clementine, Devonte, Devonia, Devonie, and Devonsia in the United Kingdom, Royal, Majesty, Brianna, Malik, Alston, Gabrielle, and Skylar in Antigua, Shakela, Anisha, Daniel, and Nathan in Miami, Lenaya in Montserrat. Nieces, Violet, Nolda, and Vernice. Nephews, Devon, Lesroy, Dalton, Gweno, Calvin, Evans, Jermaine, and Wesley. Father was well-loved and appreciated by countless family members and family friends, to include Franklin Boogie Lewis, Jim Lewis, Ruel Hickson and family, Shirley John and family, the Lewises in Boston, Eileen Williams Lee, Dean Marie John, Keith Greenaway, Cecil Lake, Thelma Cabey, and family. His circle of friends include John Fergus, Kurt Phil, Thomas and Kitty Greenaway, Pastor Tony and Natalie Allen, Janine Lester, Raymond and Doris Williams, Jarvis Reiner, Roy Thornhill, Rosalind Farrell, Jim and Jenny Lee, Kathleen Bramble, Ethelyn Barzi, Annie Roach, Charles Daly and family, Yulina Allen, Lornarine Cabey, Francis Annie Riley, Aunt Sissy Cabey's family, Denzel Guji Reiner, Vernon Lackawanna Buffon, Easton and Blondina Farrell, former residents of Corkhill and surrounding areas, and residents of Banks. Sincere gratitude is expressed to Joycelyn Molly Cabey, the nurses and Dr. Valentine at Cudgerhead Clinic, Dr. Benito and the nurses on the ward, Minerva Taylor Benjamin and Janet Mead. The homegoing service to celebrate the life of Reginald Lewis, better known as Fireheart or Father, will be held on Saturday, October 3rd at 10 a.m. at Faith Tabernacle Pentecostal Church in Braids.
interment at the Lookout Public Cemetery. Elvis Daly's buses, H161 and H112, will pick up persons from Lookout and Salem. We have the assurance and are confident that Father is indeed resting in eternal peace.

Friends and relatives are asked to take note of the foregoing information, and to the bereaved families, we at ZJB Radio extend our deepest sympathy in your time of bereavement.

0: The government of Montserrat is inviting applications from suitably qualified persons for the post of Director, Primary Health Care within the Ministry of Health and Social Services. The Director, Primary Health Care role is to lead in the provision and development of primary care services and formalization of its public health functions through the development of policies, strategies, and their necessary implementation. Key responsibilities include leading the development and implementation of the evolving primary health care strategy, supporting the local implementation of the NCD strategy and the health promotion unit, supporting primary care contracting and commissioning of services which contribute to primary health care goals, leading the review, design and implementation of primary care programs, ensuring that the primary care team continue to support community arrangements, and leading on the development of a range of effective service development programs on behalf of the Ministry of Health and Social Services. The applicant must possess a master's degree in a public health field, an undergraduate degree in a health-related field, at least 5 years' experience post-master's level education, good oral and written communication skills, the ability to manage large groups, time management skills, and budgeting skills. The full job description can be found on the website www.gomjobs.com. Appointment will be made either on a permanent or contractual basis. The salary for this position is at R7, that is EC $79,320 per annum with allowances. The deadline for application is October 8, 2026.
1: 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The deadline to be included in the updated 2026 vendor directory is Friday, October 2nd, 2026. We value the talent and services within our community and look forward to working with you to continue promoting and supporting the arts in Montserrat. 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
1: your
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1: support.
2: The Land Registry received an application on the 8th day of June by Adelina Chewitt and Terence Bramble in his capacity as the alternate executor of the estate of Wilston Lionel Chewitt, both of Jones Hill, Montserrat, for prescriptive title to a portion of parcel of land recently presently registered to Christopher James Bramble of Woodlands and recently presently registered to Christopher James Bramble of Woodlands, and more particularly described.

0: subject to the granting of the application within 6 weeks of the 25th day of August 2026 by lodging an objection with the Registrar of Lands, setting out the grounds of your objection. Members of the public are informed that if you fail to make any objection to the said application, the Registrar of Lands may proceed to grant the application for prescriptive title without further notice. The said application may be inspected by you or your attorney at the Land Registry from Monday to Friday between the hours of 8 a.m. and 2 p.m.
1: Hey, time check. We got just about 2 minutes of this moving down past the hour of 7 o'clock. And coming up in just a little bit, we'll be getting into the Davie Election Group. They'll be coming to you live with their program, Community in Action. So stick around for that coming up in just a little bit.

Hey, time check, we got 5 minutes. It is now moving down past the hour of 7 o'clock, and at this time we get into the program Community in Action.

0: Good evening to each and everyone listening tonight to our program coming to you from the Dayville Action Group. And this is our monthly program entitled Community in Action. And just before we start, we just want to say a word of prayer to start us off. You know, it's always good to give God thanks and give God praise for everything. Praise the Lord. Father God Almighty, we give you thanks, we give you praise. We thank you for this day, we thank you for this night. Thank you for the opportunity to be here tonight, O Lord, to have our monthly program, Community in Action, where we inform the public of the Dayville Action Group and what's going on in the community and elsewhere in the surroundings. Father, we ask you to bless our program tonight and that each and everyone that is listening, that they will receive good information that they could work on their Father. So we want to thank you for Radio Montserrat and all its staff for allowing us this opportunity each and every month to come and be able to impart to the public. So we ask for a special blessing on our program tonight. In Jesus' name we pray. Amen. Yes, always remember with strong mind and willpower that we can achieve. And as I said before, we are from the Dayville Action Group. And tonight mostly we'll be dealing with, we have with us rather here tonight the original patriot, Isaiah Allen. Each and every one should know him by now. His voice is very familiar to the airwaves, so he's no new person to the airwaves, and he's part of the Dayville Action Group. But tonight he's partaking as a guest tonight because he has a lot of information. You know, recently he has been very much involved in the social services, you know, senior citizen tours and stuff like that. And also, he has been recently certified as a tour guide with the Munster Tourism Department. And he's here tonight to tell us all about his training. And, you know, as a tour guide, he will be one of those guys who will be responsible that when the tourist ships come in, that he will be able, as they go through the communities, he will be able to point out to them various areas of interest and things like that. So he will be telling us all about his training and the recent senior citizen tours. As you know, the Dayville Action Group has been promoting the senior citizen tours, you know, just helping out in terms of social services department. And we advertise and let people know that, you know, it is important that if anyone who want to sponsor tours for the senior citizens, they could always call the social services and sponsor a tours and speak to anyone in the department. So without any further ado, good night. Good night, Mr. Patriot. How are you tonight?
1: Good night. I'm on top of the world.
0: You're on top of the world tonight. Yeah. Well, you should, you know, as being certified as a tour guide and being involved in the senior citizens' tours. Mm. I mean, that's something that you're doing for the community, and that's what the Dayville Action Group is all about, community work. You know, bringing people together and looking out for people. So, firstly, you recently been certified as a tour guide. Mm. Just tell us about the pathway towards that and why you get involved in that.
1: Good night, everyone. Friends, families, you know, me usually shout up Dayville first before me even shout up Montserrat.
0: Yes.
1: Yes. Well, you know, the senior citizens, going out with the senior citizens and so forth and so, as the last time we were here, I was explaining, you know, the different routes, right? So, as we tell, you know, Elvis, me got one mic, not the bus. So then give me the mic now for that we can entertain the senior citizens. So because of that, next thing me hear upon the radio that they will be having one tour guide workshop.
0: Mm-hmm.
1: So me say, you know, something me can go and enhance. So the next time me go out with the
0: senior citizen.
1: Yes. Maybe more professional now, you know.
0: Yes, you know.
1: Yes. So me got the for basically this reason, like forget the name of the places and the history behind. So like you say, why then call Kakil?
0: Mm-hmm.
1: And then I think with the God now and then tourist board now, look at all that there.
0: Yeah.
1: So me do, you know what I mean? So the next time we go up, me do, big boss, you know. Kakil, you know what I mean? You get the name because of, you know,
0: yeah,
1: such
0: you
1: and such.
0: Right,
1: exactly. Yeah. But it was not like that.
0: Mm.
1: So me sign up and then say, okay, the first day are we gonna meet the disaster of St. John. But when me go inside of the room, the Red Cross set out with some like dummies, male human dummies and baby dummies and so forth and so, right? Then Jennifer, teacher Mead.
0: Mm-hmm.
1: Jennifer daughter, you know who I am, all of your Georgians together.
0: Mm-hmm.
1: Yeah, me never even had a share when instructor, you know, right? Mm-hmm. So she started the ball rolling. Plus, you remember how we make up my Red Cross guest here,
0: the other week, right?
1: And then, after the roundabout swing, come in and thing. And let me tell you, they don't find job, so then teach us Monday one CPR.
0: Mm-hmm.
1: And I wonder, well, why it is? But the point about it, when the guests them come in, and if anything happened to them, at first aid, you have to and just guide them.
0: Yeah, you have to be able to assist.
1: Exactly. Mm-hmm. You get me? Right. So they make sure they give that kind of training and so forth. So now we learn, like, if somebody fall, you know, you go, you feel if the pulse, you find out from them, you find out if they're not responsive, well then now you start to feel it. But if them responsive, first you have to ask them, can I touch you? You know, just go and just, you know,
0: touch. You can't just go and touch.
1: Exactly.
0: You.
1: But if they're no response, that means they not respond. They will, you know what I mean? And
0: you've got to do what you're trained to do.
1: Exactly. You call 911 and you do what you do until quick, you know, yeah. But you know, now that me go into that little bit of training, me get one participation certificate.
0: Mm.
1: Right. But me believe me go do the full thing, eh?
0: Mm.
1: You get me?
0: Yeah.
1: Me go do the full thing. the full thing. Get the basics, you know, everything, you know, me learn the bandages, you know what I mean, you know, so forth and so.
0: Mm.
1: Right, and the CPR. So the CPR, you know, is that from the start of CPR, well, for the older person, you do different. Like, you know, and you press upon the chest with the palm of your hand. But like the baby now is small, you can just hold and you can take your two thumb. And you can, right, and then 30. And then mouth to mouth. But you got insulation that you know what I mean?
0: Mm-hmm.
1: That you can, right, and hopefully while you do that there, you know, pass away and the quick response come and help you out, you know? So that was day one.
0: Mm-hmm.
1: So day two and day three now we move to the art and educational center. And it was Anne-Marie Jo teach us 2 days of history. You know?
0: Mm-hmm.
1: Right. So it start from the Caribbean Arawaks and, you know, come down the line, you know, the French was here before us, the British was here before us,
0: you get a whole rundown of the history from the Arawak days.
1: Right down, right. And then to us, you know, right. And then he started to teach us, tell you what, You ever learn Columbus' nationality?
0: Mm.
1: No. Okay. Well,
0: Trinidad was class, from no. Spain. Why didn't I come from Spain?
1: He was an Italian. You know?
0: Yeah.
1: Right. You know? Yeah. Well, he got to Spain, forget the ships them.
0: Mm-hmm.
1: Right. But he personally me an Italian, you know? Right, and so forth. And so me learn all that from then come to the Calinados and Monshot get the name, the Allegana, the land of the prickly bush, you know, so forth and so on. She teach well, you know what I mean? Right. Then the other 2 days in the week now, so this a day that a day three, the four and five, it was Norman who come now for teacher, we know the what we got there for now, the tour guide.
0: Mm-hmm.
1: Right. So he come, he teach well, he bring out different things, show the basics, show when they come, you, as long as you pick up, you're responsible for them. You catch me? So you have to make sure. You
0: talk about the people or the tourists.
1: The tourists, when they come after the ship and your area now for tour guide them, you're responsible for them. So you have to make sure that wheresoever you're going, so carry them safely and bring them back safely. You know what I mean?
0: Yeah.
1: Because especially, you know, in this world now that soup. You know, you want to make sure, and you want to make sure that the experience where they get, they need for come back.
0: Not they want to come back.
1: Exactly. And not even just them come back. Tell friends and family. Encourage, you know what I mean? Come and see for yourself.
0: Yes.
1: Exactly. And then five, the six now, it was the Saturday now, when Astrid come now, teaching us the ham radio. Because when you go in the zone B, you have to communicate now with the
0: Disaster, right.
1: And then now we tell her, we make up some names. And you know, people have to use like the Heliconia and the Volcanic and so forth. And so he said, no, you don't want to hear the name, you want creative, make up some names. So mine tour guy name, a welcoming tours.
0: Welcoming tours,
1: yeah. That a mine here that may make up for me.
0: So when you're on the radio, you're known as welcoming tours.
1: So, so may go through the tour guide, the Norman session for you now. Right? Right. So, because at the same time, remember, myself one shot right now. I want the tourists them that have come to Monshot now for here that they will know when they reach here, they're in good hands.
0: Yeah, they have capable people, responsible people to take them around. And
1: exactly. Safely. So, let me leave while we take place, not the hall, not the session. And let me go up on the real tour now.
0: Yeah.
1: So, the real tour. Starting down a little bit. So, me name on the white line. You know, down pan the boardwalk.
0: Mm-hmm.
1: Well, you know, go in. You wait on the outside, let them come out to you.
0: Mm-hmm.
1: So then got a white line, two white line that you wait behind, right? So as you will see them come, well, this little part, you need to brush up a little bit that you know, like who come to you and so forth. And so I will not really brush the part there to think, but we got time before then come in, right? So let me just start from the white line. So like, you know, we're supposed to get one badge with my picture on them.
0: Mm-hmm.
1: Right, you know? So as they we come off now, guess me would know who for me is here. welcome to Montserrat. You know, and then now man said that you can also put in Hugh's little piece. I know exactly what he teach, you know. So, you know, we got put in, welcome to Port Little Way.
0: Yeah, right. So you have a greeting session there.
1: Exactly.
0: Where you greet them and welcome them.
1: Right, right. And then you say, this is Isaiah Allen, and then the original Patriot. I'll be a tour guide for today, you know. And show them the picture and so forth and so on. Okay. Let me say that me get
0: Do you have to show any documentation or just the badge?
1: No, me badge.
0: The badge is
1: me badge the representative, and you know, like, okay, let me say that me get about 10 somebody. But you know, me at same time me have to do that document, like me get 10 individual rights of food and so. Because what happened? Okay, to the end. You're going to forget documentation for when you reach, like, St. George's Hill and Tong Fu. Because remember, somebody got there the gate now for take your documents. But let me hold on. So, let me come back here. So, they say, well, how was your trip? And if they say, well, they say, well, you know, I'm going to make it better for you. You know what I mean? I go, right, and so forth and so. Then, let me take them to the driver now. Then we introduce them to the driver. I say, well, this will be your driver for today. I'll be the tour guide. You know?
0: Yeah.
1: Right. So forth and so. Then timing. Then he say, well, today we're gonna do 3 destinations or 2 destinations. We'll be going like to the NVO. There we'll be watching a little short documentary. Then we'll be going St. George's Hill, and then we'll be going
0: to the buried city, of course.
1: Exactly, exactly, exactly, exactly. Right, you know. So then maybe tell them, well, listen to me, cause especially if you got plenty tourists, you know, want yours like a set now for mix up.
0: With the other set.
1: Right, and probably when I maybe meet up by the NVO, you know, mindset, mind, 1 or 2 gunpowder, 1 wrong bus.
0: Yeah, you have to make sure they take the same bus to and from.
1: Exactly. So, me get a little briefing, you know, mark the bus, and then now, they go put on something extraordinary, different to everybody else. Or, you know what I mean, check the... All time, check the guy with the blue hat. Make sure, you know what I mean? Mm. Right, and so forth and so. And right. So, remember, you have to all time in command. All right? So now, take them to the, start to load the bus now. Well, you know, they say, well, like the, you know, the able one, the flexible ones, you know what I mean? Can sit at the back and find out who... got maybe a little knee problem, who needs to stretch out them foot. You know, you make them comfortable.
0: Right, right. So you seat them in the bus according to their condition.
1: Right, exactly. Then, you say, okay, well, we're on our way now. And on our way, I'll just name out, you know, I mean, different, like, you know, going along, right. Well, what happened now? Like Norman say that, like, going along now, you would have checked the time, you would have got your counts, and you would have scheduled for, like, you should have the NVO by such and such a time. Right. So, in case, so, you see, look, all the time you see them tourists also come in and the bus man, them I pick them up and I go so, you know, this kind of tight and handsome work. It, folks, listen to me, Montserratians. When the tourists are there, please, I mean, me beg you, please greet them, treat them nice, because I want I'm fragile.
0: The fragile industry.
1: Exactly. Right? And the impression that you get, it can either turn them off or bring them back. Right?
0: Yeah.
1: And let me put in this little part here before let me keep Monshot clean. Littering. Cut out. Practice. Let me start to practice for cut out all littering. Find the bins. Find, you know, find the, exactly. Right. So let me say, we go on the way now. And you recognize now that you drop back the time now. Forget. Maybe tell the bus man either speed up a little bit. You know what I mean? That we can get to envy by such and such a time. Because what happened now is that when you go out in the zone, only limited people
0: at a time.
1: Mm-hmm. Right. Yeah. And maybe, me don't know what time, me go get mine. So maybe when me go now, X amount to somebody already inside, me can go in until them come out.
0: Until they come out, yeah.
1: You get me?
0: Yeah, yeah.
1: Right. So now I'm an even teacher, you know, for like multitask. I say, okay, well, somebody in, well, you know, the NVO, right? Okay, instead of just they wait and be boring, maybe we can just take them and just run them up Richmond Hill.
0: Yeah.
1: You know, right, then kind of ready and so.
0: So you keep them talking by giving information.
1: Exactly, yeah. Exactly. Mm. So, like going up bridge now, he make the bus man slow down a little bit and he'd pick out like Randolph building and Johnny Maker building because them they're building now that relocate.
0: Mm-hmm.
1: Right. And when are we going along, are we going to see where
0: they came from?
1: Exactly. Mm-hmm. Exactly. You know, all them are selling pints.
0: Mm-hmm, yeah.
1: You get what you mean? Right. So, okay. So let me jump ahead now. Let me reach Envy. So as I reach Envy, you know, and my job now for give them a little briefing.
0: Yeah.
1: Before they come after the bus. Tell them, look, as you come after the bus, make sure we need to use the restroom, you know? It'll be a short documentary, maybe 15 minutes, you know? Right, so forth and so. And at the same time, remember, don't lose track of me. Remember, me have to all them in control.
0: Always.
1: Don't lift track. And remember what? Don't go on another bus. You know? Right.
0: Mark your bus.
1: Exactly. Right. Then, let me say now, are we done the NVO? Well, my job now for as then come back. So, me got a little technique that me got develop for myself, you know? Right. Each one count. You know? So, say, okay. I see 9-1 missing. Okay, my job now for say, okay, wait. And me run, go back in envy and say if did the bar. You know what I mean? So forth and so. Get it on the bus, away and away. St. George is still now. They way Astrid part coming now using the ham radio.
0: Right.
1: Because me now have to so this is my little training now from Astrid. So me now, me got my ham radio. I say NVNV, welcome into us. Me wait for a respond back. All right, respond back. Then me respond. I need permission to enter Zone V. I have 10 souls. That the name.
0: Sound like a pilot, man.
1: Yes. I have 10 souls plus 2.
0: Mm-hmm.
1: Myself and the bus driver.
0: Yeah, yeah.
1: Right, you know? And then now, Envy, you know, we give the directory because you don't know what they going to be.
0: True.
1: Because at the same time, they can say, well, no, they can't allow today. Because they know what they're read upon them, you know what I mean?
0: And
1: them
0: monitors, yeah.
1: Exactly. So, for me get the yes go, you know, me take them to the St. George's Hill first, then they got different section and a name out. So, you got one section that you do come right to the far right, then you just see Redondo, the whole old town. Coming back, you know, target, right. Then you got one of the session now that you know come down and you just see like up Liz and them.
0: Yeah, you go see Liz properly from there.
1: Exactly.
0: Yeah.
1: And you get one good look at the
0: volcano.
1: Mm-hmm. Hoping, and then they may hope that on mine first impression, the little fog will remove.
0: Yeah.
1: You know, the little fog will then cover the ride that they will remove. That, you know what I mean? They can get on, you know what I mean?
0: A good view of the top.
1: Exactly. The reason why I may say that, me got a cousin in Antigua, and she me come down on one, like on church trip. And when he come now, she couldn't see because the fog.
0: Yeah.
1: Right.
0: It was covered with fog.
1: Exactly. Right? So, me organize on trip now, and she decided to come back. And when he come back, the fog, and he say, you can say, right. I come the second day, man, and this, you know, exactly. So, I just hope that, you know what I mean? Exactly. So, then you got up to the cannon, right? And then now, me teacher with the bush now that I would call the Dukna bush.
0: Dukna bush, yeah.
1: Or the, I would call any Cheney bush.
0: Cheney bush.
1: Right. Now, we get a new name, the elephant ear. You have another name there?
0: Yeah.
1: Right, exactly.
0: I got the official name.
1: yeah, exactly.
0: But we said Cheney Bush.
1: Yes, Dukna Bush, right. Bush. So, as I will mean at this session, we say, well, now one, remember, for all time, tell them, just no go and look first, because you know Jack Spanner love to make their nest.
0: Yes. and then same tree, then same leaf.
1: Yeah, exactly, right? And then should me say that you know, now man say yes, and me notice now then they like to make their nest under the can on them too.
0: Yeah.
1: You get that? Right. So I gotta be my job. Well, me talk about me now, but me go talk for all the two guys. Our job for go and assess the area first.
0: Assess the environment.
1: Exactly. Before you actually carry them there. So, we ring and we can say, okay, you all wait here a little while. You know what I mean? You can go up, make the assessment, make sure everything in order, and then can bring them up.
0: But shouldn't they have someone on this site doing maintenance? Work so that
1: yes,
0: they should be always ready.
1: Well,
0: for any tourist or any visitor,
1: exactly. And you know, me supposed to get a guest tonight, and because of all this, why she's not here? Because she, you know, what I mean, she prepare. You know, look, Mr. Jubri, me tell you the face truth. Me know that. Our hard, me know that this like me think, you know, it, or you just pick them up and just run them around the place. You catch what I say? Look.
0: So what do you think about the training that you got? How would you encourage other people in the communities to get involved in this kind of training?
1: Because remember, as me tell you, when the tourists come, the first impression.
0: Mm-hmm.
1: You catch me? And you know, the left one bad taste. You know, so that's why maybe even a talk to the community for even go to the training, treat them, you know what I mean? Exactly, you know what I mean? Nice them up because I will need them. Anyhow you put them, I will need them, you know?
0: Yeah.
1: Right, exactly. So then the next site, I over on the south side now that you would overlook. You overlook the buried city and, you know what I mean, you know, out pass and so forth and so. Me now go give no thing because, you know, like, if me, like, me see a movie, the next thing now, you can go watch a movie and then me just attack the movie.
0: Mm-hmm.
1: The excitement
0: gone.
1: Yeah, exactly, yeah. Exactly. So, yeah. You know what I mean? Right. So, me now going to make them two things. But me know that when whosoever go, them go enjoy what is.
0: Mm.
1: Remember, me even tell you that the last time.
0: Yes.
1: You catch me? Now, I want different note, one different this note, me want different trip than when maybe with the senior citizens.
0: Okay.
1: Because with the senior citizens, remember now me assist them.
0: Mm-hmm.
1: So me not enjoy the views mm-hmm. and so
0: you're more assisting and yeah, securing.
1: Exactly. But now that me go now pan
0: the tour now
1: that yeah. me now little later on I go think I want completely different.
0: Yeah, it's different because dealing with tourists
1: yes.
0: against senior yes. citizens.
1: Yes.
0: So two different roles
1: yes.
0: you have to play.
1: Because even when we meet up with the senior citizens, I will not me even establish the magazine mm-hmm. where they want to store the gunpowders and the cannonballs and so forth and so. You know,
0: mm-hmm.
1: I will, when we go with the cars, you know, then make one step that you have to go down the step or you can think down. But that no mean for the senior citizens them. But now that we go now, and now that we go have to lick later on, show it, and completely different thing, right? You know,
0: mm-hmm.
1: exactly. So again, now are we ready now for Left St. George's Hill? Again. Back to the same routine. You have to make sure now that nobody get left behind.
0: Yes, yes.
1: You have to check the time because we got X amount of time, you know. And well, so let me say now that we reach. I mean, have to call the
0: NVO
1: again. But me go got the ham radio. That
0: not them. NVO or the disaster preparedness.
1: NVO.
0: Oh, NVO.
1: Yeah. Okay. Because I remember them. I envy your control, mm-hmm. right?
0: Yeah,
1: right.
0: Yeah.
1: Okay. So, let me say now that me come down and me go in a town now. And let me say that me not have to wait. Me get on free. Yes, right. When me going now, it tighter now. Because now you got one safety officer.
0: Mm-hmm.
1: Right. So now me have to brief the tourist them again now.
0: Mm-hmm.
1: Like, listen now, okay? Now we are in on restricted area. Right. So there will be a safety officer. So you'll be taking instructions from the safety officer plus me. You get
0: mm-hmm.
1: me?
0: Mm-hmm.
1: Right. So if the safety officer top and say, don't go so. But, you know, me in control, so me go get them to.
0: Mm-hmm.
1: Now, let me say that when we reach the now, me got 10, she decide, okay, me just go sit on the bus. Well, me go have to tell her, listen, sit on the bus, knock them out. You get me?
0: Mm-hmm.
1: Right. And while me go with, you know, while me go, nobody change their mind.
0: For turn back.
1: Yes, because these are the buried city now. And, you know, because where we be, that the first street me tell away, right where we be now, are we pan 30 feet mole.
0: Or ash.
1: You know, what's up? Where the original ground would be under there,
0: yeah.
1: right? So you don't want nobody astray because you never know if you walk across one house roof.
0: Okay,
1: and that at the time now we decide to cave in.
0: Yeah.
1: You get me?
0: Yeah.
1: Right. So you have to make sure now that you have water and got them on the road. Then as you carry them to building. You know, after in control, we tell her, listen, see the building, see the top? Nobody go this close.
0: You show them the pathway.
1: Exactly.
0: Everybody have to walk that route.
1: Exactly.
0: Mm-hmm.
1: You get me? Take your pictures, bam, bam, bam, bam. You get what I say? So forth and so. So, you know, like, it is not like how you actually just see. You know, I'm just see them come out for the boat and so forth and like that.
0: So while you're in the city now, very city, I guess you'll get some questions from them.
1: Yes.
0: And you'll be able to guide them and let them know.
1: Yes.
0: Because for some tourists, they come into a country, they already look up
1: this country,
0: you know, and get certain information.
1: Same thing now, Montelawi.
0: You know?
1: Yes.
0: So you have to be prepared now.
1: Exactly.
0: To be able to answer them.
1: Yes.
0: You know, according to what they learned.
1: Exactly.
0: From what they read.
1: Exactly.
0: Before they came in the island.
1: So. Exactly. So, maybe if I tell Nicole, what she can do is that... let we know all who. So we can meet maybe by the 5 or the 3 or the and keep on practicing.
0: Mm-hmm.
1: You know? So when did they come? You know, feel upon the job.
0: Mm-hmm. You already
1: yes, you're expert.
0: Yeah.
1: Yes, yeah. You know? So probably one on Sunday, one Saturday, 5 we can meet. Then we can meet. Maybe the tour guide, you know, and them are the tourists.
0: Mm-hmm.
1: Then, you know, somebody else take on turn.
0: The interchange.
1: Yeah,
0: as you go.
1: Exactly.
0: Okay.
1: So, you know, definite cause when we see what this really all about, me recognize now that our niche now and tourism now. A set one standard. You get me?
0: Mm-hmm.
1: So, you know, really want nobody come, no one mash up. You know what I mean? Mash up this little niche, because when you really check them out, right? Only actually how we got this kind of tourist attraction, you know?
0: Yeah.
1: You get that?
0: Yes.
1: And... No,
0: but in this region here. Yeah.
1: Exactly.
0: Mm.
1: No, is that, you know, you talk to them and you say, well, you know, 100 years of building and warm, just in a twinkling of an eye. You know what I mean?
0: Yeah.
1: The whole city gone. You get what I say? Mm. Right. The same time, you can look on them a negative. You can also look upon them on positive, because people lose their properties and so forth and so. But then, one blessing that God gave with this thing now that I will not have to compete with others like sea and sun.
0: Mm-hmm.
1: And we got a buried city. We can teach on our whole history, and you come now and you see the documentary and so on the TV and so, but now you come and see for yourself. This is your life, so you know, this is no Hollywood,
0: yes, you know,
1: Mickey Mouse,
0: you know, be a part of the history,
1: exactly. Mm-hmm. You see them for yourself,
0: mm-hmm.
1: You get your message. Then now you can see where we got you. So even like when we come back now from the tour now I'm on Gary, each and every one time for say something now. So we pretend now where we talk to the tourists and the bus, you know, so forth and so you know, like we say, well, how was the trip so far? You know, because I'm in a reach back to the boat, it, you know, so forth and so on. Then, so he got this tour guide. She said, okay, but me need to sing one song. So he say, you know, every time me think about Monshot, water come to me, you know what I mean? And then the whole bus start to sing.
0: Yeah.
1: You get what I mean? Right.
0: You don't have entertainment.
1: Exactly. Because...
0: Well, you have to be really creative.
1: Exactly.
0: And according to the mood.
1: Yes.
0: You have to pick up the mood of the tourists.
1: Yes, exactly.
0: And be able
1: exactly.
0: to work along
1: and,
0: with them.
1: Right, yeah. And if you see one down and you can, you know, thing... Bring some life, you know what I mean?
0: Yeah. Exactly. That's what it's all about.
1: Exactly.
0: Bring some life.
1: So you just notice that me me skip out the runway cut and, you know, the cars. Me do the most intense part.
0: Yeah.
1: Right. So, you know. So, that all qualify me.
0: Yeah, so...
1: Yes.
0: The tourist season coming up, you're looking forward to...
1: Yeah, going see how best... Yeah, how best. Let me use the word best.
0: Yeah.
1: You get me? Let me use the word best. How best we can go and assist and make Monshet proud.
0: Yeah.
1: Yes. Yeah. How best. Yes.
0: Well, that sounds like...
1: Yes.
0: I was asking you before, how would you rate this training in terms of the quality of the training and the kind of experience you got? And how would you encourage others to come and join to be tour guides?
1: Yes, definitely. Citizen, well, you know, it could be the next session because this one here, over. This little session is over.
0: Yeah.
1: Right.
0: It's like the preliminary.
1: Exactly. Because for change somebody now, you'd have to go back to the whole process.
0: Mm-hmm.
1: So right now, well, the matter of fact, the other who trained before this batch here was the largest.
0: So how much people was at the training?
1: Boy, plenty. Plenty. And
0: over
1: then,
0: 10?
1: No, man. More than that. Mm-hmm. And two then coaster bus full. What, 60-something? Yeah.
0: Oh, people training to be tour guide?
1: Yes. And then now me learn that because me can say like the majority me husband workers.
0: Oh.
1: Right, and then we learn how that husband sometimes bring in his own boat, so
0: yeah, well,
1: good opportunity.
0: But that's a good thing
1: that
0: you have so much people interested in being tour guides because, as we say, tourism is one of the important things, and it's an industry that would help our economy,
1: definitely.
0: So, we have to have well trained people, to really be tour guides,
1: exactly,
0: and things like that.
1: And
0: so let's talk about the senior citizens, man, because I understood the last senior citizen outing was a very good one. Yeah. Tell us your experience.
1: Well.
0: Because these senior citizens are from the community.
1: Yes.
0: So.
1: Well, let me start like this here, and we want to say thank you to the sponsor. The sponsor, the bus trip.
0: Okay, yes. There was from our program when we were advertising and asking for sponsorship on behalf of social services. The very next day, someone called me and...
1: Quick response.
0: And say, well, they were listening to the program.
1: Yes.
0: And wanted an estimate on how to sponsor one of the senior citizen tours. And then put them on to
1: social services. Yes.
0: And it's good to know that sponsor came through and the trip went on. And tell us about the trip.
1: Man, me have to just thank the sponsor again. And sponsor, Arlen, thank you, double. And when you done triple the double them. And make us a thank you for the bus man to car. The bus man tell me where check come from. So thanks for the bus man, family bus man, and thanks from the senior citizens. And let me tell you, Mr. Jubri, the senior citizens, them me happy. And look, just the camaraderie alone going, right? Just the camaraderie alone, because what happened now? Although they say months are so small, is that somebody not see somebody for months?
0: Yeah, true.
1: You get that?
0: Especially the senior citizens.
1: Exactly. So now, just the little camaraderie upon the bus itself. Just a little piece alone. And excitement. The togetherness. Mm. The, you know, flinging story. You know what I mean?
0: Now you must get some old time story.
1: Oh, man, let me tell you. All right? Okay. Now, the social service now organize different people come and entertain. The entertainment. Mm-hmm. So it start off with our momentum.
0: You mean at a particular spot?
1: Yeah, yeah. We dine this time at the Salem Resource Community Center.
0: Oh.
1: Right. Mm-hmm. So the ball start off like, you know, a word of prayer, you know, and then Eugene Scarry, my mentor, he start off because what me really supposed to happen, I'm supposed to get some young ones. And the senior citizen now tell the story.
0: Oh, telling story time.
1: Yes. Mm. From why me be to how we be now.
0: Yeah.
1: But I mean, I really got one great participation of the younger ones. Yeah. I don't know what go wrong. But what happened now, Eugene now start off the old time story. So, is that it was so active because them now with their shout, and say, and this Miss Guy, you know, something still even older than Eugene, so they could even tell Eugene, you know what I mean, right? Things that he don't know.
0: Right.
1: Exactly. And then we got this you know, me a senior citizen too, you know.
0: Yeah.
1: So, you know, everything. So at that time now, you know, find like some teachers and so from Munster Secondary School come over and sit in, you know, and so forth and so because some different outlookers now because them even sure to say that, you know, back there, like ladies, no me got them colours and so. A brown paper bag and so they used to take and make
0: colours. So like,
1: yeah. So somebody say, How did they do that? So then like Jaron and now stand up now and roll up
0: one.
1: Right, exactly. And he said, you get what I mean? Say? So then get only who come now get a little feel of what back in the day.
0: Oh, there's the curl here.
1: Exactly. Can't remember back in the day now. Electricity and sort of me around.
0: Yeah.
1: You catch me? Right. And so forth and so. So who come was the thing because even one meet me. One meet me the next week and say, I love how he was interacting with the storyteller. Mm-hmm. You know, he enjoy. And so then me ask her if she were there when Tabone come go sing. And he said, no, she may have to go back to school. Uh-huh. You know, right, yeah. But no, let me come now. So you got Hansel and Gretel, Nurse Brown, and oh, see, now they do a little skit. Then Sean Flim, back in the day of Mr. Bramble, and when the queen may come,
0: oh yeah,
1: how they decorate the, you know, and so forth and so on, so then you got like the Sankofa lady come in and do she little thing with she storytelling, you know, poems, you know, so forth and so. You got the masquerade, the junior masquerade them that come and do a little dancing. You got Cupid, we come and do it, you know, do a little old folk song, you know, so forth and so. But the highlight, me taboo.
0: Uh-huh.
1: Look, the senior citizens, them relate to taboo. Taboo even said, don't he?
0: Oh, my.
1: You get that?
0: Yeah, yeah.
1: Look. He gave me some ideas after, but me don't even go touch. You know something? Mm-hmm. Our next program, we go got Taboo and Cupid and here. Me not talk to them yet, but me put them out. You catch me? And the senior sit. Look, this is my belief. This is unbelief now. Me no believe na all the Taboo whole career he ever get this.
0: Response.
1: You know?
0: Yeah.
1: Man, them relate. You guys know what I'm saying? And, yes.
0: Mm-hmm.
1: So, me say all this, and let me go back on this sponsor, because me so appreciate. So here we go say no to him, the sponsor or other sponsors. You see me now bring the story tonight. Me still no believe that me do justice. Think this is something now that you have to see for yourself.
0: Mm-hmm.
1: You get that?
0: Yeah.
1: Even like disguise and come and stuff from far off and look and see how
0: the senior citizens interact.
1: And then you would see that they need more audience.
0: Yeah. Well, we have to keep probing, you know, and ask people to sponsor these kind of tours for the senior citizens in the communities, because they need to go out from time to time.
1: Yeah, definitely.
0: And you, from your experience, definitely, see the kind of excitement.
1: Yes.
0: And how they appreciate their time out when they're going out. So we are pleading again on behalf of the social services that if anyone wants to sponsor the senior citizens tours, that they could always contact the social services.
1: Look, let me give this little piece before me go. God, this little piece, I mean, have to put in this little piece. Let me sit alongside one senior citizen and one late bus come. And when this senior citizen see one, he said, Tata, my cousin, tell him come sit alongside of me.
0: Yeah. Right? Yeah.
1: So, that senior citizen me under guidance, like one from the home.
0: Mm-hmm.
1: Well, me get this excitement here so much that me don't even concentrate on the senior citizen under guidance. So me go up now and me say to the other senior citizen, he said, look, your cousin, and me calling him. He said, wait it. Mm. Wait it. You catch me? And he say, he done it. He say, he want your arms. He said, let me go. But he had no guidance. But me know, you catch me? So as me remove, that senior citizen go bring inside, senior citizen. And look, I hear them see one another.
0: Yeah, so you see, that is part of the camaraderie and excitement, you know, meeting and greeting.
1: So as me bring it on, the guy say, how you come and move me senior citizen just like that? You get what I mean? Let me say, look. Yes, me go on, but the truth about it is that this is what the senior citizen, me actually call for, you know?
0: Yeah. Well, time is of the essence now. Time is running out. So we could continue the conversation another time. And just want to thank each and everybody for listening and encourage sponsorship for the senior citizens. And all the tour guides who took part in the training for to be a tour guide, you know, wish everybody the best. So thank you, Patriot.
1: Yes, and continue information.
0: As a man of the community, you've been out there pushing the communities and doing stuff. So thank you very much, and see you next time.